0: rates are at their highest level in almost 3 years. The average 30-year fixed rate mortgage is now almost 7.3%. NPR's Stephen Bisaha reports.
1: Mortgage interest rates often go up with the yield on the 10-year Treasury note, and that yield has been floating around a more than two-decade high. Mortgage rates are up a quarter of a percent from last week. John Diamond is an economist at Rice University, and he says the high cost of borrowing is having a bad lock-in effect on the economy.
2: People are staying put. That's going to slow down consumption growth. But hopefully that will eventually lead to lower inflation.
1: The Federal Reserve will consider raising interest rates again later this month to fight inflation. Stephen Bisaha, NPR News.
0: Major U.S. stock indexes rose today, but just slightly. This is NPR News. States and cities are suing the Trump administration for repealing rules that limit planet-warming greenhouse gas emissions from power plants. They argue that gutting the protections will set the nation back decades and worsen the climate crisis. The EPA has said the repeal would save the industry more than $300 billion in costs. Tensions between Eritrea and Ethiopia have skyrocketed since the recent eruption of conflict in Ethiopia's northern Tigray region. Emmett Livingstone reports Eritrea has severed diplomatic relations with its larger neighbor.
3: Fighting has raged in northern Ethiopia since the Tigray People's Liberation Front, or TPLF, returned to war against the government last week. Ethiopia blames Eritrea, as well as other countries, for backing the armed group, which fought a devastating civil war with the Ethiopian government between 2020 and 2022. Ethiopia has closed its embassy in Eritrea and expelled 10 Eritrean diplomats over what it called, quote, direct and indirect acts of hostility. Eritrea quickly hit back, severing all diplomatic relations with Ethiopia the same day. The conflict in Tigray is reverberating across a fragile region. There are fears it could spiral even further. For NPR News, I'm Emmett Livingstone.
0: Scientists warn that thawing permafrost in the Arctic is releasing large amounts of methane and carbon dioxide, adding to global warming. The Arctic is warming four times faster than the rest of the world. This process releases greenhouse gases from decomposing plants and animals that were once trapped in the permafrost. This is NPR News from Washington.
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0: From NPR News, this is All Things Considered. I'm Sasha Pfeiffer.
1: And I'm Juana Summers. There are troubling new revelations today in the sexual assault case at Cornell University. A note that the story includes descriptions of sexual violence. NPR has confirmed that the alleged victim told police clearly in 2024 that she was raped. This contradicts a local prosecutor's statement that the woman's initial account of the incident described it as consensual. NPR's Brian Mann is on campus at Cornell in Ithaca, New York, and he's with us now. Hi there.
2: Hi, Juana.
1: So, Brian, I mean, just two really different versions here. Help us understand what's going on.
2: Yeah, this is extremely problematic for Cornell University and for this local prosecutor, Matthew Van Houten. Thomas Giefra, the attorney representing the woman at the center of this case, has confirmed to NPR that in 2024, she gave a very clear statement to Cornell campus police that she was raped. Her statement then read as follows: "I can say with 100% confidence I was raped." Those were her words. Giefra confirmed it to us. Van Houten, by contrast, has been giving interviews saying the woman involved told police that what happened to that frat party was, and I'm going to quote his words here, "voluntary, conscious, and consensual." Van Houten has also raised doubts about her recent civil lawsuit, Juana, where the woman alleges she was drugged and gang raped by seven male students.
3: The lawsuit leaves out any reference that Jane Doe made in her sworn statement to consenting to what happened.
2: So the obvious question is this: if this woman told police she was raped, described feeling trapped and coerced, why did Van Houten conclude it was consensual and drop his investigation?
1: Yeah, that is an obvious question. Do we have answers?
2: Partial answers so far. Van Houten has now suggested in a statement that Cornell campus police didn't give him all the necessary information from their interviews with the woman. He says he never saw that statement, that she was 100% confident that she was raped. Here's what Van Houten said in an email to our member station, WSKG. "If it's factual," he wrote, "we absolutely should have been informed about what Jane Doe said to the police. That was not in her six-page statement." So it now appears from what Van Houten has said to us and to the press that all that he saw before dropping his investigation was that one condensed summary of the woman's words. Some of the most harrowing information appears to have been left out.
1: Now, Cornell University's police investigated. Brian, what's the school had to say?
2: They've mostly gone silent after responding to my emailed questions. Through the week, Cornell's spokesperson declined to respond to detailed questions about this. But a member of our team here, Aurora Berry from NPR's member station WSKG, did find something really interesting. Earlier in the week, Cornell posted a forceful statement confirming that this investigation was handled in 2024 under the jurisdiction of their campus police. And they said something important. They said their police department shared, and I'm quoting here, "all investigatory information with the prosecutor's office." But yesterday, Cornell quietly removed that claim from their website. They no longer say they gave all investigatory material to the prosecutor as he was reviewing this case. We asked Cornell about that change. We asked them specifically if campus police failed to share key information with the district attorney. They only sent a brief statement saying their account of the situation online is a living document that's being updated regularly. They declined to explain why they made this specific change.
1: Brian, you were there on Cornell's campus. What's it like? What are you hearing from people about this?
2: Well, as you can imagine, there's absolute outrage among students and faculty over Cornell's handling of this. Also anger toward that prosecutor. I spoke today with Olympia Hall. She's a student activist working on campus safety. She says she's sad and angered by what she described as conflicting statements. She says she's eager for clear answers from the university. Cornell's student government has scheduled what they're calling a public hearing that'll happen this evening. They say they'll demand institutional accountability. Of course, Cornell University has also agreed now to an outside investigation, and that's expected to get underway soon.
1: NPR's Brian Mann reporting at Cornell University. Brian, thanks.
2: Thanks so much.
0: In Lebanon, a U.S. brokered plan for Lebanese forces to assume security there appears to be faltering. NPR's Jane Araf and Jawad Rizkallah went to the first and so far only pilot zone in the south where Hezbollah was driven out. Israeli troops withdrew and the Lebanese army moved in, allowing some residents to return.
4: We're waiting at a Lebanese army checkpoint to be allowed into the village of Zawtar al-Gharbiya. Soldiers approve each car that goes in. From here, we can see a strategic hilltop where Israel is still attacking what it says are Hezbollah positions. And we can hear the explosions. And that was a really big boom. Another airstrike in the location near Aliel Tahrir Hill, where Israel says it detonated a series of tunnels in a Hezbollah command center recently. There are huge plumes of smoke rising from a village quite close to the hill. It's a couple of miles from where we are, but it's the fourth or fifth airstrike we've seen and heard since we've been here at this Lebanese army checkpoint over the last half hour. Lebanon says ongoing Israeli attacks are the reason that the Lebanese army has so far taken control of only part of one village. There's a ceasefire in place, but the UN peacekeeping mission says while Hezbollah has largely held its fire, Israel has launched hundreds of strikes a day. As we enter the village, there are more Israeli airstrikes nearby. There's so much destruction here. The mayor says more than half the houses have been destroyed or heavily damaged. Some in Israeli airstrikes, others when Israel bulldozed and detonated homes after the U.S. brokered ceasefire in June. Israel's defense minister has said his forces have destroyed 15,000 homes in southern Lebanon to create what Israel calls a buffer zone. At the edge of town, a woman and a young girl walk through a mountain of broken concrete and twisted metal. Fatima asked NPR not to use her last name, fearing that speaking to the media could lead to retaliation against her family. She's bringing lunch for her husband and workers who are using a bulldozer to clear the rubble. Israeli drones buzz overhead. This was my husband's cousin's house, my brother-in-law's house. That was my uncle's house, and our house was here, she says. All of them are gone. Her husband's furniture and decor shop in the next village was destroyed. Almost everything they own is gone. But from a suitcase found under the rubble, Fatima shows her now 8-year-old daughter, Noor, an infant's onesie, white with tiny flowers. This was my daughter's when she was a month old, she says. I kept all my children's mementos from when they were little. They're all gone, their toys, their memories, everything. But we found this. Across town, Mayor Abed al-Izzedine is living in his son's damaged house. His own was destroyed. His grandson plays next to him. As he tells us, he returned just after the Lebanese army cleared explosives left behind.
5: When we came back, I didn't recognize the turnoff to my house. The features of the land had changed.
4: The plan was that the Lebanese government would rebuild infrastructure for residents. That didn't happen. There's still no electricity or running water. Izzedine says Israeli forces bulldozed the village's only well, along with the connecting water pipes. Israel did not reply to an NPR request for comment.
5: People are anxious because things are unstable, but we want to stay. These are our homes, our land, our livelihood.
4: Izzedine says about one-fifth of the village's roughly 500 families have returned. Everyone wants to come back, he says, but between the lack of security and lack of services, they have almost nothing to come back to. Jane Araf, NPR News, in Zawtar al-Gharbiya, southern Lebanon.
1: White Sox fans across Chicago's South Side and beyond are feeling abundantly blessed today.
6: Swing and a miss! For the first time since 2005, the Chicago White Sox have won a postseason series.
7: Last night's victory over the Houston Astros feels even more sacred to some after the team revealed a letter from a famous Chicagoan, also known as Pope Leo.
1: It's dated September 9th. The pontiff shares something he said in the past about the importance of sports and community. Quote, sport can truly become a school of life where all can learn that abundance does not come from victory at any cost, but from sharing, from respecting others, and from the joy of walking together.
7: The Pope also writes, quoting again, in this spirit,
0: spirit, it is my hope that the White Sox will continue to foster bonds of friendship and solidarity among people, and thus bear hopeful witness to the possibility of living and working together in peace.
1: The letter has moved fans and players alike, including White Sox starting pitcher Anthony Kay.
8: This adds like another element of this crazy season that we've had, and it's been really special, and to know that the Pope's got our back is pretty cool.
0: The letter was addressed to the part owner and chairman of the White Sox, Jerry Reinsdorf, who seems inspired.
1: Reporter Jesse Rogers, who covers the team, says Reinsdorf said, quote, "Imagine a Jewish kid from Brooklyn getting a letter from the Pope. I'm going to convert."
0: The next series for the White Sox starts Saturday. They face the Cleveland Guardians in a best-of-five series. So, all you baseball true believers, light your candles.
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0: 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From NPR News, this is All Things Considered. I'm Juana Summers.
1: And I'm Sasha Pfeiffer. It's time now for our Science News Roundup from Shortwave, NPR's science podcast. With me, our host Regina Barber and science correspondent Ari Daniel. Hi to both of you.
2: Hi. Hello there.
1: So as usual, you have brought us three science stories that caught your attention recently. What three do you have this week?
3: How eating with somebody could help manage your blood sugar.
2: Plus, really loud birds.
3: And the origin story of Bennu, the asteroid NASA visited to bring back samples.
1: Let's start with the blood sugar one. That's very interesting. I'm wondering if you're going to talk to us about the calming effect of a group meal. So tell us, what's going on that says that eating with someone could help manage your blood sugar?
3: Yeah, so researchers in Israel gave participants the same amount of carbs to eat. So in this case, it was bread. Then they measured their blood glucose levels. And they found compared to people who ate alone, people who ate together were better at regulating their blood sugar.
1: Regulating like it didn't spike as high.
2: Yeah, and their blood sugar came back down to baseline quicker. Basically, they recovered faster from the sugar high. Researchers calculated the social group was 24% more efficient at clearing glucose from their blood. The results are published in the journal Science Advances.
1: And why? Why would eating not by yourself but with other people or another person make a difference?
3: Yeah, so lead author Shir Adzeel thinks one possibility is that our brains associate other people with eating, and that social cue might push our brains to start the metabolizing process earlier, like by releasing insulin sooner, which helps regulate blood sugar.
2: And behavioral neuroscientist James Cohn offered another idea to support these results, that our brains could interpret company as help is here if we need it, and so your body may not require as much sugar at the ready, and you could use it elsewhere, like to grow hair or store it.
4: You can do other things with it than dump it into your bloodstream.
1: You know, this is very relevant to me today because I went to NPR's in-house cafeteria, a little cafe. I got food, brought it to my desk, and ate it all by myself. And it sounds like you're saying, maybe I shouldn't do that all the time.
3: Maybe, yeah. Both James and Shir say this is a reason to prioritize our friendships and social lives. And Shir also thinks this is evidence that our social nature as humans is rooted in our biology.
5: Maybe social bonds are actually rooted in the most basic physiological processes, or what I call homeostasis.
3: So what I'm saying, Sasha, is I'm happy to eat lunch with you when I see you.
1: Next time we'll go to the cafeteria together, Regina.
3: Yeah.
1: All right. Tell me about your next topic, which is loud birds.
2: Right. So scientists have been studying bird vocalizations for well over a century, Sasha. And there's a ton of variation between species, says Jeff Podos, a behavioral ecologist at UMass Amherst.
6: Because they're all communicating about the same sort of stuff, about being territorial or trying to attract mates. And that raises questions as to why we have all that diversity.
2: Most studies have focused on pitch and rhythm, but hardly ever on volume.
1: I would have thought that maybe volume would be the first thing they study. It seems like it's so straightforward. It's the thing we most focus on.
3: Yeah, you would think, but it hasn't been easy to do it in the wild until recently, with devices like sound level meters and laser range finders.
1: All right, so if scientists can figure out the volume of bird song, what can they learn from that?
2: Well, what they want to do is they want to try to figure out how some birds sing louder than others and perhaps why. So several years back, Podos and his PhD student at the time, João Menezes, set out to do just that. They recorded birds in western Massachusetts, in fields and swamps and suburbia, and all across Brazil, João's home country, from the top of a more than mile-high mountain to his balcony in São Paulo.
7: Even if in your backyard, you feel like an early naturalist measuring something for the first time.
3: In a paper they published in the journal Evolution, they collected the volumes of 123 different species.
1: So they got a really large range.
2: It was staggering.
3: Yeah.
2: There was an 800-fold difference between the softest species, a kind of hummingbird you can barely hear, all the way up to a very loud trio.
7: Comparable to the level of a jackhammer?
2: Including two species that are new contenders for world's loudest bird, the bare-throated bellbird and the red-legged sariema.
1: They really did their homework, didn't they?
3: Yeah, and they found that larger species and those with wider mouth openings tend to sing louder.
1: All right, I get if you have a wider mouth opening that anatomically, maybe you can belt it out more. Any idea why there is so much variety among all this?
3: They don't have that answer just yet. The scientists couldn't find any clear patterns. But here is a cool fact. Some of these birds are actually louder than the published values of certain mammals, like lions and wolves and elephants.
1: You know, that initially seems hard to believe, but then I think about the times I've been woken up by crows in the morning. So
3: yeah.
1: Yes, maybe birds can, you know, out loud an elephant at certain times.
3: Yeah.
2: Better than being woken up by a lion.
3: True.
2: We chatted with Sue Ann Zollinger, an ornithologist at Manchester Metropolitan University in the UK, who wasn't involved in the research. She was impressed with the study, but acknowledged it's natural for such a broad survey to have its constraints.
8: You can't really go into a lot of detail about the mechanics that might underlie these differences.
1: Oh, scientists study such interesting things, don't they?
3: Yeah.
1: All right, for our last topic, it was something to do with asteroid samples. Tell us about that one.
3: Yeah, it's something that truly boggles my mind. NASA sent a spacecraft to Bennu. This is an asteroid that comes pretty close to Earth every 6 years to collect samples. And they brought those samples back to Earth.
2: The samples landed in the Utah desert in September of 2023. And these precious rocks and dust grains were sent to scientists around the world to study. We talked to one of those researchers, Larry Nittler at Arizona State University.
9: Literally, I get in the mail a box and inside it is a little glass container with a little tiny, tiny black rock. And I'm like, this came from outer space.
1: And so what do those little black rocks tell them?
3: Yeah, a lot. Another chemist named Maria Schoenbechler also got a little stash of these rocks. She and her team looked at the chemical signatures and compositions of these samples, and they determined that Bennu actually formed a lot closer to the sun than previously thought. And this has huge implications.
5: It goes back to very, very basic questions. Where are we coming from? How did life emerge on Earth? And if we want to answer this question, we can actually, but we need more of this material. That's why we need these samples here on Earth, in the labs.
3: They wrote about all of this in the journal Science Advances.
1: We just heard her say that these samples could help answer the question of how life emerged on Earth. How could it tell us that?
2: Well, the origins of this asteroid could give us some hints. The study suggests Bennu formed in the part of the solar system called the water ice line, basically right before you hit Jupiter. If that's true, that could mean that when the solar system was just forming, asteroids like Bennu could have brought water and possibly organic material to the young Earth.
3: And Sasha, I want to say that getting these samples from Bennu and another asteroid, Ryugu, is crucial because the only space rocks that scientists have studied before were meteorites that survived the fiery journey through our atmosphere and then crashed into Earth. But just studying stuff that falls to Earth means we might be missing a huge part of the picture of what's really going on out there.
1: That was Regina Barber and Ari Daniel of NPR's Science Podcast Shortwave. That's where you can learn about new discoveries and everyday mysteries. Regina and Ari, thanks to both of you.
2: Thank you, Sasha.
3: Thank you.

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1: Tennessee officials attempted to execute a woman for a murder committed 3 decades ago when she was 18 years old. She would have been the first woman executed in Tennessee in more than 200 years, but the lethal injections failed. A death penalty expert calls it unprecedented. We answer questions about it on the next morning edition from NPR News.

0: That's All Things Considered from NPR News. I'm Juana Summers.
1: And I'm Sasha Pfeiffer. Craft breweries are getting creative and fighting the trend of breweries closing their doors.
2: We used to be in the Field of Dreams era, build it and they will come. You could put up a brewery and you'd have lines out the door.
0: How the industry is experimenting to bring customers back after the summary of the day's news.
3: Live from NPR News in Culver City, California, I'm Dwayne Brown. In Minneapolis, the family of a woman shot to death in January by a federal immigration agent has filed lawsuits against the government and Trump administration officials. From Minnesota Public Radio, John Collins reports.
4: Renee Good's partner, Becca Good, says true accountability from the federal government is the only way forward.
5: I'm devastated by how many other lives have been destroyed, and this is the darkest of times. So many families dealing with the loss of their own loved ones, to everyone who has had to witness it. The pain of this moment extends so far beyond our family.
4: Renee Good was killed by Immigration and Customs Enforcement agent Jonathan Ross on January 7th during the federal immigration surge into Minnesota. Federal officials have said Ross acted in self-defense. For NPR News, I'm John Collins in Minneapolis.
3: Federal prosecutors have filed more charges against the man accused of planting two bombs in Washington, D.C. on the eve of the January 6th Capitol riot 5 years ago. NPR's Ryan Lucas has more on the case against Brian Cole Jr.
6: Cole was arrested in December after a nearly five-year FBI investigation. Prosecutors say he built and planted two pipe bombs near the Republican and Democratic Party headquarters in Washington the night before President Trump supporters, angry about his 2020 election loss, stormed the U.S. Capitol. Neither of the bombs went off. Cole has pleaded not guilty. Now prosecutors have filed a new indictment, adding four additional charges, bringing the total number of counts Cole is facing to eight. He is currently scheduled to go on trial in February. Ryan Lucas, NPR News, Washington.
3: Well, stocks finished modestly higher today on Wall Street following a three-day losing streak. The Dow gained 20 points. You're listening to NPR News. Federal safety investigators have issued their first report on the Amazon cargo plane that crashed last month in Miami. NPR's Joel Rose tells us the plane barreled past the end of the runway, killing five people.
7: The preliminary report from the National Transportation Safety Board confirms that the captain was flying at the time of the crash and that he had only 150 hours of experience in the Boeing 767. The first officer warned that the plane was going too fast, according to the cockpit voice recordings. The captain did eventually call for a go-around, but only when the plane was near the end of the runway. The NTSB report notes that an air traffic controller did not relay information about wind speed and direction, as they should when there's a tailwind. Amazon has suspended its work with 21 Air, the carrier that operated the flight. 21 Air says it's cooperating with the NTSB. Joel Rose, NPR News, Washington.
3: The governor of Tennessee has ordered a state review after a botched execution left a death row inmate in critical condition. Krista Pike's attorney says she got a double dose of the lethal injection last night, but survived. Her attorney says she's still being treated at a hospital. Governor Bill Lee has indefinitely postponed her execution, which would have been the first for a woman in Tennessee in 200 years. Pike was convicted of the 1995 killing of a classmate. On Wall Street,

0: Pike was convicted of the 1995 killing of a classmate. On Wall Street, the tech-heavy NASDAQ added 10 points. 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
1: Hi there, I'm Kristen Hall. 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It's 4:34 PM. Time is running out to get into today's hot prize drawing. 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
3: It's All Things Considered from NPR News. I'm Sasha Pfeiffer.
4: And I'm Juana Summers. Picture a cartoon of a fox dressed as a security guard standing in front of a hen house. Consider that image alongside the news that this week President Trump invited a group of top AI executives to the White House to announce a voluntary AI accord that would involve, quote, tremendous self-policing and would not be legally binding, but morally binding. Many AI leaders are concerned that the technology may be developing too quickly to address its safety risks, such as AI agents going rogue and hacking other companies or entities. Well, that cartoon, it appears with a New York Times op-ed by Lina Khan, chair of the Federal Trade Commission in the Biden administration. The title, There Are Plenty of Laws on the Books to Check the AI Giants. Use them. And Lina Khan is with us now. Hi there.
5: Hello.
4: Lina, I mean, there's so much we could talk about, but I want to start with this accord to self-police AI development. Can this actually do anything useful, or is this really just more like the fox guarding the hen house?
5: It's exactly like the fox guarding the hen house. I mean, this idea that you have these voluntary commitments that everybody has signed off on is just laughably toothless, especially given the very serious risks and dangers that these companies themselves are noting we could face.
4: Now, there is some action from federal regulators. Yesterday, the Federal Trade Commission, which of course is your former agency, confirmed to the Associated Press that it had opened an investigation into companies like OpenAI and Anthropic over the risks their products could pose to consumers. What do you make of all that?
5: Well, look, I think what we've seen under this administration is extraordinary levels of backsliding on law enforcement when it comes to holding accountable wealthy, powerful interests. And so the idea that you're going to have an agency be investigating seriously the very CEOs that are having private lunches with the president, especially what we've seen from this White House in terms of giving pardons to corporate lawbreakers and CEOs, even when they've committed very serious violations of the law, just seems to be somewhat incredulous.
4: Now, you write that there are plenty of regulatory laws that apply to AI companies, things like product liability law, tort law, consumer protection law, state laws, individual liability of AI executives. What harms of AI do you hope to see addressed by enforcement of these laws?
5: I mean, I think the big picture point here is that a lot of the conversation right now around these companies and some of the harmful practices that are resulting from their technologies seems to assume that this all is happening in some kind of legal vacuum. And that's just not true. Just because you have a new technology come to the market doesn't mean that all existing laws are suspended or there's some kind of exemption. And so, you know, laws that prohibit unfair deceptive practices, laws that make it illegal to hack into other websites, laws that make it illegal to sell defective products, all of those very much apply to these technologies. And so as we are seeing more and more incidents of, you know, some of these systems engaging in serious hacks, be it of other companies, of government servers, that's

0: all something that absolutely needs to be investigated under existing laws, some of which have criminal liability.
1: Yeah, I mean, we all know the legal system can often move super, super slowly. And we also know that the tech companies, they have enormous legal resources. We've seen this play out often with lawsuits against social media companies. Are you worried that this might just take a ton of time?
0: It could, although some of what we've seen from, for example, the Florida AG, where they're going to court to get an injunction against some of these very practices, could set us up to get answers more quickly.
1: Mm-hmm.
0: But you're absolutely right that overall what we need is, a broader regulatory regime. And so one additional thing I note in the piece is that we actually have a long history of regulating and governing new technologies
1: yeah.
0: that are powerful and that are risky. From railroads to pharmaceuticals to banking to nuclear power. And so we should really use the lessons from those regulatory regimes as we think about what to do here.
1: I'll also note that you say that Congress will need to pass further laws. Like what? Give me one example.
0: So, for example, there's a long history in banking law, for example, of this thing called supervision, where you have the government, you know, deeply involved in helping monitor risk inside banks to make sure that they're not going to end up, you know, creating huge financial crashes. Similarly, as we're thinking about pharmaceuticals and drugs, there's all sorts of mandatory testing that needs to happen before a pharma company
1: yeah.
0: can hit, the market. And so those are some of the types of things that we need to be looking at here.
1: We've got about 30 seconds. Left here. I'll just note we live in a very historically dysfunctional Congress. We're living with that. We also have a president who says we don't need any more guardrails for AI. We need to win the AI development race with China. Any fear that your calls for more regulation and more enforcement will go ignored at least for the next 2 years while President Trump's still in office?
0: Well, look, I think this administration has shown that they have no real interest in enforcing the law against powerful companies. And so I do think that a lot of the action will need to come from Congress, be it at the level of oversight mm-hmm. and investigations. There are all sorts of questions we need answers
1: yeah.
0: to. And this is also why state AGs have an incredibly important role to play.
1: Lena Khan, former chair of the FTC, now at Columbia Law School and chair of the New York City Economic Development Corporation. Thanks.
0: Thanks.
2: The first wave of Medicaid cuts from the Republicans' One Big Beautiful Bill Act takes effect today. Among those affected are the few groups of immigrants who had been eligible for Medicaid. As of October 1st, they won't be anymore. That includes refugees and asylum seekers. NPR's Selena Simmons-Duffins has more.
3: Mustafa Rafat has lately been fielding frantic phone calls from refugees with disabilities.
4: I spent this past 2 weeks just talking with so many of them, terrorized by the reality that their children with disabilities are losing coverage.
3: Rafat is a professor of social work at the University of Nebraska at Omaha. When Rafat arrived as a refugee from Iraq in 2011, Medicaid was a lifeline, he says, as he got his own chronic inflammatory condition under control. He's now a U.S. citizen.
4: I had to climb this big mountain of acclimating into the culture here, learning English, dealing with the traumas of the war, the loss of family members. I was determined, and Medicaid was the big factor that made my dreams come true.
3: Now he's trying to counsel refugees with disabilities facing the challenges of navigating life in the U.S. who won't have that. As of October 1st, refugees and asylum seekers are among the groups that Medicaid will no longer cover. In a statement, the Centers for Medicare and Medicaid Services said it was implementing rules set by Congress and did not respond to NPR's follow-up question about the impact of that policy on refugees with disabilities. Drishti Pillai, director of immigrant health policy at KFF, says most of those losing Medicaid will have no other options.
5: They could still buy full price coverage from ACA marketplaces, but that is often unaffordable. Employer-sponsored coverage is also an option, but many immigrants work in jobs that don't offer employer-sponsored coverage, such as jobs in construction, agriculture, food service.
3: She says a few states are creating their own coverage options for this group. Ben DeVanzo is with the National Immigration Law Center. He says the immigrants being cut from health coverage and food benefits now will eventually become green card holders who are eligible.
6: So these are people who are going to put off preventative care, who are not going to treat their chronic conditions, who are going to forego important medication.
3: Then when they do get their green card and get back on Medicaid, their health will be worse, which will be more expensive for hospitals and the government. Selena Simmons-Duffin, NPR News, Washington.
1: You're listening to All Things Considered from NPR News. Canadians planning ahead for colder weather often winter in Florida, but last year as tensions flared over trade deals, the United States saw a noticeable drop in visitors. This year, relations between the two countries are still rocky, so reporter Catherine Welch looked at the impact on one South Florida community, sometimes known as Little Quebec.
7: Hotel owner Richard Clavette walks around his motel's campus in Hollywood, Florida, just south of Fort Lauderdale. It's dotted with palm trees and signs welcoming Canadians. He points to a life-size fiberglass Canadian moose standing in the shade.
8: Let's see, those houses are part of our properties. Oh, you see the big moose?
7: Clavette is originally from Quebec. He bought the motel in 1990. Since then, he's welcomed countless French-Canadian snowbirds, creating a community he nicknamed Little Quebec. Business was humming early last year until the trade war between the U.S. and Canada heated up. By March of 2025, the cancellations started rolling in.
8: Like it's sick or doctor or, you know, finding excuses.
7: One caller let him know it was because of politics. Clavette tried to talk him into coming.
8: You have $1,000 deposit already paid. You know, you're turning that down if you're not coming. At least postpone it or do something. No, I'm not going in the U.S. anymore.
7: On top of the trade disputes, a weak Canadian dollar and new requirements at the border also played a role. By summer 2025, Clavette got worried. He began hosting free parties and bingo games to generate buzz. Then he saturated his social media with images of Canadians having a great time at those events.
9: On aime toutes les activités qu'ils organisent pour nous, le bingo, les hot dogs avec animation.
7: He says it paid off, and this year's bookings are strong. That's not the case down the street at the Curtis Inn and Suites, where owner Jay Gandhi worries about this year's snowbird season, which can start as early as October and can last until April.
10: Before, like 60-70% people come, but last year's like go down to 50%. And this year we have lost, maybe 30% only come.
7: Visit Lauderdale, Broward County's official marketing arm, says the number of nonstop flights from Canada to the Fort Lauderdale International Airport declined sharply beginning in April last year, and they're still falling. That tracks with a survey by the website Snowbird Advisor, which offers resources for Canadians who travel abroad. It polled some 4,000 members and found a 12 percentage point decline in the number who plan to spend the 2025-2026 winter in the U.S. Company president Stephen Fine says he's seen an uptick in travel to other countries.
11: We're seeing an increasing number of snowbirds going to Central America. Costa Rica has become very popular. We're also seeing growth in the Caribbean.
7: But for now, Fine says, the United States is still Canadian snowbirds' top travel destination. For NPR News, I'm Catherine Welch in Hollywood, Florida.

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1: A big thank you going out to Nikolai Parka. 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
2: 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I'm Juana Summers.
3: And I'm Sasha Pfeiffer. Chinese Communist leader Mao Zedong declared the start of the People's Republic of China on this day in 1949. It's been 50 years since his death. And as the Chinese economy slows, fascination with the chairman is on the rise. NPR's Jennifer Pak reports.
4: College student James Xu is a collector of Mao memorabilia. Online, he shows off stacks of Mao's little red books, Mao pins, and Mao's writings. For young people like us, he says, Mao is a hero. That wasn't always how the leader was remembered, says Carrie Brown, author of the book Mao, Power and Contradiction.
5: Mao was under a shadow. I mean, many people had suffered badly in his period.
4: Like he says, the famine and a decade-long campaign to purge capitalists known as the Cultural Revolution. Later, the Communist Party issued an official verdict on the leader.
5: What it said was he was a great revolutionary, a great Marxist-Leninist, great leader who made mistakes, and the Cultural Revolution is regarded as the biggest mistake.
4: Today, as corporate profits shrink and workers feel squeezed, some are idealizing Mao, even his mistakes. American Fred Angst was born in China in the 1950s. He joined the students in the Cultural Revolution. Back then, he says, they could freely exchange ideas written on big posters.
6: If really people like your idea and copy your posters, then they travel home or go to another city and spread. So within a week or two, it would be all over China.
4: Later, he was assigned to a factory job where he says,
6: the workers are really free to speak up against managers.
4: While some participants may have felt empowered, history professor Sun Peidong at Cornell University says historians widely regard the Cultural Revolution as a political disaster,
7: in which millions were subjected to political persecution, imprisonment, torture, and very large number of people lost their lives.
4: It doesn't help that there has not been a full account of Mao's mistakes, she says.
8: Because the party has the absolute power to write or rewrite the history and they create the memory for the young generation.
4: China's sanitized version of Mao leaves space for some disillusioned young people to romanticize the Mao era. We saw this in November. A series of videos on China's YouTube-like platform Bilibili argued that a 2017 movie titled Youth
9: was subtly praising Mao and the Cultural Revolution for fighting against capitalism.
10: 大哥，当年您的思想过于操。
9: The video commentaries got more than 35 million views before they were deleted by the platform.
11: I give it a big laugh.
9: This interpretation is absurd, says Yan Geling, the author of the book the movie Youth was based on, especially since her family of intellectuals were considered the worst class enemies during the Cultural Revolution.
11: Period of my father being condemned.
9: I've reached her in Berlin where the connection is shaky. She says during the Cultural Revolution, her father, a writer, would wake up, and the first thing he did was stand in front of Mao's portrait and say, "Sorry, I'm guilty," and repeated that to passerbys too, she says. But she is empathetic to young people, hearkening back to Mao's planned economy.
11: I think now the
9: disparity between the rich and poor is so huge in China, she says. People desire a society where everybody is poor, but at least equal. But student Xu has a different take. Young people don't necessarily wish to return to Mao's era, he says. They may simply be hoping for a fairer future. Praising Mao is one way to express that desire. Jennifer Pak, NPR News, Beijing.
2: Oktoberfest is underway, but U.S. craft brewers may need more than the annual German beer party to stay profitable. After a decade-long boom, the craft beer industry is contracting and trying new things to bring in customers. From New England Public Media, Karen Brown reports.
12: Matt Terlecki is watching over the fermentation tanks for this year's Oktoberfest Pilsner, one of the styles he's developed to attract new customers. When he started his brewery in 2014, he didn't think it would be this hard to get people to drink beer.
13: There was a lot of new developments as far as hops coming out back then, and the craft beer boom was sort of peaking.
12: Terlecki's brewery was the first of three to open that year in the western Massachusetts town of East Hampton. He rented space in a former mill and called it abandoned building brewery.
13: It was really fun. It was really exciting. There was a lot of room for growth and opportunity.
12: Throughout the 2010s, the number of breweries across the country grew from 2,000 to 10,000, according to the National Brewers Association. CEO Bart Watson says millennials in particular seem to love hazy IPAs and bold hoppy ales, and they were tired of the light lagers from corporate brands.
14: I think some of it is every generation just wants to drink a little bit differently.
12: But around 2020, everything changed. COVID shut down the brewery tap rooms, as well as the restaurants that bought the beer wholesale. Then Watson says the cost of raw materials went up. Millennials were having families and drinking less. Meanwhile, as Gen Z came of drinking age, they had less appetite for high alcohol beer. So hundreds of breweries closed. To use a movie metaphor,
14: we used to be in the Field of Dreams era, build it and they will come. You could put up a brewery and you'd have lines out the door. And today we're in the Moneyball era, where you got to scratch and claw, and you have to find every little edge in order to be competitive.
12: One of those, he says, is getting in on the popular new craft drinks besides beer. Breweries are making their own canned cocktails, hard seltzer, and THC-infused drinks, plus non-alcoholic beer. And it's not just about the drinks. Terlecki says brewers are realizing that being a community gathering place is a better draw than beer alone.
13: The way the brewery is now is definitely not the way I had imagined it when I opened it 12 years ago.
12: His brewery now hosts trivia nights, science lectures, songwriter showcases, and recently an arts and crafts market in the parking lot. While the tap room was virtually empty, dozens of shoppers walked around outside holding IPAs they bought from the beer tent. 27-year-old Aaron Lavoie was out doing errands.
15: I don't think that I was planning on having a beer this afternoon, but I was honestly like, well, I can get some of my stuff that I needed to get anyways and have a more novel weekend.
12: A block away, the New City Brewery hosted a honky-tonk dance on its patio and game night inside. 28-year-old Brandon Robert was playing the card game Magic with friends and drinking an ale.
16: I come here every single week to play Magic, and so I don't know that I would go out at that same rate comparatively if I wasn't playing Magic.
12: While Terlecki says the new products and strategies are bringing in customers.
13: Yeah, you don't want to stretch yourself thin and kind of take away from what your original goals were, which is, you know, making craft beer.
12: Still, he's determined to keep his labor of love afloat. He just raised the price of a pint by 50 cents, and this fall he's launching Bingo Night. For NPR News, I'm Karen Brown in Western Massachusetts.
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1: Korea's national industry minister says the country has not agreed to invest $54 billion in the proposed Trans-Alaska natural gas pipeline and has not even agreed to invest at all. The Alaska Beacon reports that's what Kim Jung-gwan told reporters in Seoul today. The Korean national industry minister's remarks came hours after President Donald Trump held a news conference in the White House to incorrectly proclaim that officials from the Asian nation had agreed to spend $54 billion from a $200 billion investment pledge on the Alaska pipeline project. Commerce Secretary Howard Lutnick, standing next to Trump during the announcement, said that Korea would invest more than $50 billion in the project, which is intended to carry natural gas from Alaska's North Slope to an export terminal south of Anchorage. In remarks covered by the Korea Times, Kim told reporters, quote, "I lodged a strong protest with Lutnick as the announcement went far beyond what was agreed," end quote. The Korean government has characterized its agreement with the U.S. government as merely a starting point to determine whether the gas project is worthwhile. In a post on social media, Korean President Lee Jae-myung acknowledged difficulties in negotiations with the United States over the Alaska LNG project. During Wednesday's misleading announcement, Trump was accompanied by Representative Nick Begich, Alaska Governor Mike Dunleavy, and Senator Dan Sullivan. All three are Republicans and close allies of the president. Sullivan is in a close race for re-election against Democratic challenger Mary Peltola, who initially applauded the pipeline announcement.

0: Anywhere Alaskans are missing their salmon, anger is boiling at the Pollock trawl fishery. Bering Sea trawlers accidentally catch and waste thousands of salmon, while in-river fishing is often shut down for conservation. It's become a flashpoint in the tight U.S. Senate race, with Senator Dan Sullivan and challenger Mary Peltola both vying for the anti-bycatch vote. Alaska Public Media's Liz Ruskin reports from the Kuskokwim River, where subsistence fishermen say their way of life is on the brink.
1: Yvonne Waska lives at the water's edge in Bethel. His fish camp is right behind his house.
2: Well, this is my smokehouse, and this is where we make smoked dried fish.
1: Waska caught some kings at the start of summer, though just half of what his household needs. His fish racks should be filled with silver salmon now, but the silver return was too weak to fish. So instead of getting more salmon in August and September, his family was already dipping into what they put up for winter.
2: They don't close the trawlers. They close me and my people first.
1: Waska is up against a giant. The Alaska pollock fishery is the largest in the country by weight. Trawlers can tow nets as wide at the mouth as a football field and a quarter mile in length. Along with nearly 3 billion pounds of pollock, the nets capture thousands of king and chum salmon. Silver salmon are not caught in trawl nets in any number. Still, Waska blames the trawlers for seafloor damage and messing with the ecosystem.
2: My definition of them, destructors of the sea, Pacific Ocean, and the Bering Sea.
1: The trawlers say they are not to blame for the salmon declines. They point to science showing a heat wave decimated Yukon kings, and that much of the salmon trawlers catch is not even from western Alaska. And they say their bycatch rate, relative to the enormous pollock haul, is tiny. Waska has heard those arguments, but trawler bycatch last year included almost 13,000 king salmon that were from western Alaska rivers. The waste galls him.
2: Remember, they hunted the whales to extinction, the buffalo, and holy cow, 21st century, they're going to let this happen.
1: It's not just subsistence fishermen who are upset about trawlers. Sport, charter, and other commercial fishermen are demanding political leaders address this. Fish is all over the political ads in the Senate race.
3: Senator Sullivan is championing legislation to reduce bycatch.
4: Dan Sullivan has taken big money from out-of-state corporate trawlers.
1: Bycatch was Peltola's signature issue when she ran for U.S. House and before.
5: There was no fishing this summer for Chinook salmon. Zero.
1: That's Peltola, then a subsistence fishing advocate, testifying to Congress in 2021 against the Bering Sea trawl fishery.
5: There's such a double standard here when this year alone the industry captured as bycatch 12,000 Chinook salmon and over 500,000 chum salmon.
1: She was elected to Congress the next year. She filed two anti-bycatch bills in 2024. They did not advance. She's now calling to ban lower 48 factory trawlers, the large catcher processors. Until recently, Sullivan was a favorite of the pollock industry, taking in $300,000 in political contributions. He began publicly calling out bycatch late last year. In June, Sullivan filed a bycatch reduction bill. He talked about it when it passed a Senate committee in September.
6: We see it as a general toolkit of measures to reduce bycatch.
1: In a sign of how central bycatch has become and how quickly, here's Sullivan during this year's Kodiak Fisheries debate.
7: It helps the bycatch issue.
8: And leading on reducing bycatch. And
7: that helps with bycatch.
1: He said bycatch more than two dozen times. At his prior Kodiak Fisheries debate in 2020, he didn't say the word at all. Calls to end trawl bycatch come from all over the state, but the spiritual heart of the anti-trawl movement is the Yukon-Kuskokwim region, where people have relied on salmon for millennia. Upriver from Bethel, empty fish camps tell a story of loss. In Kwikset, with 900 people and few paying jobs, lack of salmon is an existential threat. Tribal President Mary Nikolai says there used to be 60 active fish camps around here. She steps into a cold smokehouse unused all summer.
9: Most of the smokehouses are like this, and it's It's like a slow trend of closing our workforce out.
1: Retired Orthodox priest Martin Nikolai says fish camp is where skills and values are transferred from one generation to the next. Without fish, he worries the chain is broken.
10: For us, it's our culture, it's our life. For them, it's money.
1: He hopes the close Senate race spotlights the injustice of bycatch. He wants the world to know the threat they face. Reporting from Kwikluk, I'm Liz Ruskin.
0: In part two tomorrow on Alaska News Nightly, the pollock industry feels they've got facts on their side if only Alaskans would listen. Still to come on Alaska News Nightly, putting pedigree aside, a dog show in Sitka celebrates canine charm.
11: Everybody seems to love them. Should have put them on Facebook. You'd have like 800 friends by now. I got 32.
0: That's ahead. Stay with us.
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0: A Coast Guard crew from Air Station Sitka rescued a man earlier this week after his fishing boat sank near Murder Cove on the southern tip of Admiralty Island. A statement published by the Coast Guard yesterday said the man was in stable condition. The fishing vessel Tai had departed from Sitka on Friday and was expected to arrive in Ketchikan over the weekend. On Monday, the Coast Guard received word that the boater had not been heard from since early Sunday morning. After unsuccessful attempts to contact him over VHF radio and by cell phone, the Coast Guard launched a helicopter and the Petersburg-based cutter Pike. Around 3 p.m., a Good Samaritan vessel found an ice chest and a life raft in Murder Cove. A couple of hours later, the Coast Guard found the man on the shore of Admiralty Island, 2 miles east of the cove. The crew hoisted him aboard the helicopter and brought him back to Sitka. According to the Coast Guard, the survivor told the crew that when the boat started taking on water and sank, he put on a survival suit and jumped into a life raft. When the raft began taking on water, he swam to shore. In the statement, Coast Guard Commander Rianne Troutman said the man's survival suit had extended his survival time and gave search crews the chance they needed to bring him home safely. Troutman said the Coast Guard cannot overstate the importance of carrying proper survival gear, ensuring that equipment is accessible, and filing a float plan before an emergency occurs. A third dead beluga whale has been reported in Cook Inlet in just a matter of days. Verena Gill with NOAA Fisheries says it's common this time of year.
14: Often see a pulse in the fall. Obviously, it'll be good to figure out what's going on, but it is not particularly alarming. This kind of thing has happened before.
0: Gill says roughly 8 to 15 Cook Inlet belugas are reported dead each year. This year, 11 have been reported so far. It's still unknown how the belugas spotted this week died. Two of the whales were found floating in Knik Arm on Monday. The third was spotted the following day on the opposite side of the inlet near Tyonik. Pathologists have been able to necropsy just one of the whales so far after its body was towed to shore near the Ship Creek small boat launch in Anchorage. They determined the whale was a 22-year-old female who researchers have been tracking for years and nicknamed Treasure. Gill says there were no visible signs of trauma. She says bad weather has kept pathologists from reaching the body of the whale near Tyonik. The other whale is still floating in the inlet and was last seen Wednesday morning near between Birchwood and Ship Creek. Gill says if you see the whale, call the NOAA Fisheries hotline.
14: Anything that they think is interesting, just call our stranding hotline if it's a marine mammal. You know, there could be something important they didn't think was important that we'd be happy to know.
0: Cook Inlet beluga whales are endangered. In 2023, scientists estimated the population at roughly 331 whales.

0: Hundreds of thousands of Alaskans are receiving their permanent fund dividends this week. This year's payout is $1,200, which includes a $200 energy relief payment. There are a lot of things you could do with the money, but how should you spend it? Alaska Public Media's Ava White talked to a financial advisor and an economist for some expert advice.
1: Laurel Ranker is a financial advisor in Anchorage and suggests dividing up your permanent fund dividend.
2: I love this third, third, third approach, so that would be about $400 in this case.
1: Ranker recommends saving a third of your PFD, like putting it in a retirement account or Roth IRA. She advises the second chunk be spent on something you need. For her and probably many other Alaskans, that's snow tires. But Rankert says it can also apply to credit card or medical debt you've been working to pay off.
2: It's what we call a squid on your face. Like, you can't really focus on anything else because you've got this expense or this bill kind of staring down at you. And it would just feel good mentally to have that dealt with.
1: If you have multiple debt obligations, she says it's best to pay off the one with the highest interest rate first. And don't worry, Ranker advises splurging that last bit on yourself. But she recommends an experience over tangible items because the memories you make have added value.
2: So maybe it's a concert ticket that you wouldn't normally buy otherwise just because those prices are outrageous these days. Or an airline ticket that maybe you couldn't buy an entire ticket, but maybe the majority of it would be doable with this amount.
1: PFD week sort of feels like Christmas, but instead of a gift from Santa, it's a check from the state of Alaska with an amount ultimately determined by state lawmakers. Many businesses offer sales to Alaskans around the time they receive the PFD, including Alaska Airlines. The company's annual sale runs through October 5th, and travel experts say using mileage is the most cost-effective approach. But Rankert has a hot take.
2: To not take advantage of PFD sales, but instead wait until Black Friday, because those deals are typically a lot more significant in terms of cost savings.
1: Rankert says there's not necessarily a wrong way to spend your PFD, but that if a better deal may be on the horizon and the only cost is time, it's best to wait. This year's PFD includes a normal dividend of $1,000 plus a $200 energy relief payment combined into one check. Experts say they aren't thinking of the energy money separately, but Alaskans might. Brett Watson is an associate professor of economics at the University of Alaska Anchorage's Institute of Social and Economic Research. When you put a label on money, he says it can change the way people respond to receiving it.
3: When we call cash an energy rebate, people tend to turn up the thermostat. When we call cash a fuel rebate, people tend to buy more fuel, even if they could spend that money on anything else that they wanted to.
1: Of course, there's no requirement that the $200 actually be spent on heating or fuel. This year's $1,200 payout is the smallest since 2021, and Watson says its purchasing power has changed over the decades.
3: The PFD used to represent a larger share of Alaskans' income, and so it's gotten eaten away a little bit by inflation, but also in cuts to dividend spending.
1: The PFD schedule changes slightly each year, but the payment typically hits in early October. Watson says this allows people to plan ahead. Some Alaskans might make purchases early, knowing they can pay them off later, while others might wait for the funds to land in their account before spending.
3: People can start to prepare for getting it. And that means that they can start spending their dividend, if they've got a credit card, fairly early in the year. So a lot of it's about balancing, you know, money that we've spent in the past, money that we've spent today, and money that we're spending in the future.
1: Watson says that means to think of your future self, but he says everyone has a different trade-off. Watson plans to donate his entire $1,200 PFD to his church in West Anchorage. As for me, I'm following Rankert's advice. I'm going to save some, pay off some debt, and treat myself to a staycation. In Anchorage, I'm Ava White.
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0: Southeast Alaska's commercial red king crab fishery this fall is getting its first consecutive opener in decades. The fishery will be managed much like last year, with some changes based on what fishermen and state managers saw that season. Adam Messmer is a regional shellfish biologist with the State Department of Fish and Game.
1: I think we got a little bit better handle on where crab was coming out of and where crab wasn't coming out of, and where there was effort.
0: That's after the region got its first commercial red king crab fishery in nearly a decade. The back-to-back openers are riding a pulse in the crab population. 10 areas will open again this year, each with its own harvest limit. They'll be managed individually based on how many crab are available in each spot. 7 areas will stay open until their harvest limits are met. 3 other areas, Juneau, Gambier Bay, and Seymour Canal, will also have time limits.
1: We're definitely being conservative in all 3 of those areas, and hopefully be able to bide time before another large pulse comes through.
0: Seymour did not have a timed opener last year, and fishermen quickly caught the area's harvest limit. To avoid overfishing it again, it'll be open for just 56 hours this time. Fishermen had the opposite problem in Gambier Bay. They caught about half the allowed amount during last year's day-long opener. So this year, Gambier will have a slightly longer window, open for 28 hours. A portion of water near Juneau will again be open for 24 hours this year. The highest amount of available crab are in the Seymour Canal, North Chatham Strait, and North Stevens Passage areas. The fishery opens November 1st. Messmer says it's been pretty quiet.
1: I definitely think guys are excited. I think they know what to expect after last year.
0: He says he expects the season to be relatively similar overall and hopes the weather cooperates.

0: Kotzebue has faced ongoing water supply issues over the past several years. Routine testing in August revealed another issue. Drinking water in some homes is currently over the federal limit for lead, according to state officials. KOTZ's Desiree Hagen reports the problem could be linked to older plumbing inside some homes.
1: Kotzebue is one of only two communities in Alaska whose drinking water is currently over the federal limit for lead. That comes after the city collected water samples from 10 Kotzebue homes during a routine check in August. Two came back above the Environmental Protection Agency's lead action level of 15 parts per billion. That triggers extra testing, public notice, and a review of how the water is treated. Cindy Christian manages the State Department of Environmental Conservation's drinking water program.
2: The water is safe to drink. It is just related to those two locations.
1: Lead can have detrimental effects on health. It is most dangerous for young children and pregnant women. In kids, it can lower IQ and cause learning and behavior problems. In adults, it's linked to high blood pressure, heart disease, and kidney problems. The EPA currently doesn't require additional action until lead reaches a certain level in drinking water, but the agency says there is no safe level of lead. Christian says Kotzebue hasn't gone over the lead limit in past testing.
2: And they do have to test annually, and they haven't exceeded any lead levels. This year was kind of unique.
1: The city says what changed this year was the water itself. In a written statement, officials said Vortac Lake, one of Kotzebue's two drinking water sources, was pumped almost empty in summer 2025, ahead of planned repairs to its dam. Most of the water in the lake is now from last winter's snowmelt. According to the city, that water has very low alkalinity, meaning it has little natural ability to neutralize acids. City officials say the water can be more corrosive to older household plumbing, like brass faucets and leaded solder, allowing lead to leach into water. The city has added more soda ash to municipal water to raise the alkalinity and reduce corrosion. City and state officials say the city's pipes are not a source of lead. According to the city, those are made of plastic or copper. A 2024 inventory found no known lead service lines in the system. Christian says the lead most likely comes from the older fixtures in individual homes.
2: Lead is usually leached from fixtures. And in Alaska, those fixtures are usually like kitchen faucets that were manufactured prior to 2014.
1: That was the year a federal law sharply limited how much lead can be in plumbing products, including pipe fittings and faucets. Christian says checking your home's plumbing fixtures is a good start.
2: If people are concerned about high lead levels, the best thing they can do is have a look at their faucets and make sure that they have faucets that are newer.
1: Because of the results, the city is doubling the number of homes it tests from 10 to 20 and will test twice a year instead of once. Christian says the DEC is helping the city adjust how it treats water. State and city officials say the lead isn't related to Kotzebue's other water problems. Those include high manganese, which turned tap water brown in 2023 and 2024, and disinfectant byproducts, chemicals that form when chlorine reacts with natural materials in the water, which have repeatedly exceeded federal limits for at least the last 5 years, according to EPA records. In Kotzebue, I'm Desiree Hagen.
0: Dog shows are often formal competitions where pets are strictly judged for their appearance and behavior. But as KCAW's Lauren Salemo reports, a dog show in Sitka wanted to award features like floppiest ears and fluffiest fur.
3: The dachshund parades in the middle of a crowd circled around the Crescent Harbor net shed. Isabella's vying for the title of tiniest dog in town.
4: Best in show, smallest category goes to Isabella! Isabella!
3: That's Christina Tierman from Friends of Sitka Animal Shelter. She's emceeing the community's first ever dog show. There are 8 categories in all. Smallest dog, biggest dog, fluffiest fur, waggiest tail, floppiest ears, best costume, best tricks, and an owner pet look-alike contest. Tierman's co-MC, the city's animal control officer April Weldon, introduces the big contestants. For each contest, an owner walks their dog around the net shed while Tierman and Weldon read off a few fun facts. Then they line up in front of a panel of judges.
4: So we are very grateful to have these 3 judges volunteering their time and their expertise.
3: One judge is former dog sled racer Janet Clark.
5: What I really enjoyed when I was racing sled dogs is looking at such athleticism. But here there's also just the different shapes and sizes of dogs. So fun to look at.
3: Some dogs weigh just a few pounds. Others are nearly half their owner's height, like Walter, a 12-year-old Great Dane competing for largest dog.
6: All right, judges, who's the winner?
3: They turn to each other and whisper over the scores they scribbled on their clipboards. Once the dogs circle up in the middle, they point to the winner.
6: Walter!
3: The Great Dane has officially been named the biggest dog in Sitka. Seth Brown is Walter's owner. He says he's relieved his friend wasn't there with her Mastiff.
7: I was like, well, if Anna girl shows up, it might be some competition. Because she's like big, bigger in the head, like bones, even like the bones and stuff. You're like, that's a serious dense dog. Not quite as tall, but like bigger than any other dog here.
3: Brown and Walter will walk away with a first place ribbon and gift basket of treats and toys.
7: Everybody seems to love them. Should have put him on Facebook. He'd have like 800 friends by now. I got 32.
3: Tierman announces it's time to judge floppiest ears. That's the second category Walter is competing in.
7: Uh-oh, here we go. All right.
3: Walter didn't end up winning for floppiest ears. Marty, a 6-month-old mini dachshund, did. According to Clark, judging was pretty straightforward. They had to see if the dog met the category's criteria.
5: But it also was about their showmanship and about their charm. Did you notice how many charming dogs there were out there? They were so adorable.
3: Although only one dog could win per category, every contestant got a ribbon and was hounded with applause. In Sitka, I'm Lauren Salemo.
0: And that's all for this edition of Alaska News Nightly. We had reports tonight from Liz Ruskin in Queefluck, Catherine Rose and Lauren Salemo in Sitka, Michaela Finnerty and Ava White in Anchorage, Olivia Rose in Petersburg, and Desiree Hagen in Kotzebue. Our audio engineer is Crystal Hyde, Patrick Gilchrist is our producer, and I'm Casey Grove. Good night.

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2: Ikaayuqsu tatalliigut mikilnguut liiqquraallerkaat pitkluku.

0: This is KYUK, public radio for the Yukon-Kuskokwim Delta. I'm Samantha Watson. Across the U.S., communities held events for 9 to 5 Day on September 25th, celebrating the legacy of country singer Dolly Parton, who passed away last month. But in addition to paying tribute to her music and glamour, many are also raising money to continue Parton's literary legacy. KYUK reports from the Bethel Library's Dolly Parton Party. Jolene,
1: Jolene. Most people know the late Dolly Parton as a rhinestone-studded country singer, made famous for her household hits Jolene and I Will Always Love You. But to 10-year-old Riverland Voorhees, she's known first as the book lady.
2: Do you know who Dolly Parton is?
3: I didn't know until Mom explained it after the book of many colors. She explained it and then played a song and said she's a famous singer.
1: She's talking about Parton's children's book, The Coat of Many Colors. It's one of several books Riverland's family has in their collection, which they've received as part of Dolly Parton's Imagination Library. They're one of dozens of families in Bethel and thousands more across the United States who receive a free book in the mail each month.
3: It's fun. We got a book today and at the post office, and I read it to my sister. It was a dog book.
1: It's something she says they all enjoy together.
3: She's like, can you read it to me? I'm like, okay.
1: Today, Riverland and her family are here at a Bethel celebration for the woman behind the books. The Kuskokwim Consortium Library's Dolly Parton Party is a celebration of the late musician's glam and a fundraiser for the Bethel chapter of her literary legacy. Community members sport blonde wigs and lots of rhinestones. A huge screen projector displays a singing Dolly Parton in a continuous loop of sparkly music videos. The focal point is a long community table featuring a bring-your-own-item bedazzling station. It is packed. Bethelites bedazzle tote bags, life jackets, and t-shirts shoulder to shoulder. Fortunately, the table is stocked with blue, purple, and opal, Riverland's favorite color.
3: I'm putting the bedazzle beads around my shirt. It was once a roomy costume for Halloween.
1: Teresa Quiner, the library director, is decked out in a Dolly-inspired denim look.
4: Dolly Parton is my hero. I mean, she is such an example, I think, of how a person with wealth can go through the world and do good with what they have.
1: Bethel's chapter of Dolly Parton's Imagination Library opened in 2020. The Imagination Library covers most of the cost of the monthly book club deliveries to local families, but the Library and Bethel Community Services Foundation covers most of the rest. In the 6 years since, the program has been able to distribute thousands of books to kids in Bethel.
4: The idea behind the program is that a lot of kids, especially in low-income and rural places, don't necessarily have like a home collection of books to read. And a lot of the foundations for reading are built by seeing books, seeing people reading, holding books, being read to.
1: Quiner says over 500 local kids have a home library through the program. Parent Marina Malikapoy says the books are always fun to read and age-specific for her daughter.
5: She's just turned 2, and we're taking part in Dolly's library like from the time she was born, so we started to receive books almost immediately, and it's always been like one of our favorite books.
1: Her daughter, Ava, toddles around Bethel's Cultural Center. Her shirt is covered in jewel stickers she stuck to herself.
6: And what have you been bedazzling today?
5: Oh, I think everything around. My kid pretty much all around bedazzled. If you see her t-shirt, my phone bedazzled, her watercolor bedazzled. So if you stay a little longer, you'll be bedazzled.
1: Kids like Ava will likely grow up and get to know the Dolly Parton many of us know, the award-winning singer turned movie star with her own brand of sparkle and southern charm. But for the kids at the party, today is about celebrating the woman who sparked their love of reading.
5: She's actually loving to read. That's her favorite activity, and I think Dolly definitely has been a part of it.
1: From the Dolly Parton Party in Bethel, I'm Samantha Watson.

0: Kuskokwim Consortium Library is accepting donations for Bethel's Dolly Parton Imagination Library branch. You can donate to the Friends of the KUC Library Fund at Bethel Community Services Foundation's website. If you live in Bethel and have a child under 5, you can sign them up to receive free books in the mail at Dolly Parton Imagination Library's website or by contacting the Kuskokwim Consortium Library. President Donald Trump announced Wednesday that South Korea would invest more than $50 billion for the long-planned Alaska LNG project. That's a large majority of the project's overall estimated cost. But as Alaska Public Media's Eric Stone reports, Trump offered few details, and Seoul has been skeptical of the project.
1: Trump says the investment is part of a trade deal inked between Seoul and Washington last year, cutting U.S. tariffs on Korean exports.
2: The colossal package of investments we are announcing today is a major step toward securing our critical energy supply chain, ensuring American energy dominance, and making our partnership with South Korea and the entire Pacific region stronger than ever before.
1: The liquefied natural gas project was one of three Korean investments Trump announced Wednesday. Others included $120 billion for 8 nuclear power plants across the country and $22 billion towards a natural gas-fired power plant in Texas. Details were scarce during the Oval Office briefing, which featured state and federal officials and business leaders involved in the three ventures. Commerce Secretary Howard Lutnick said the investment amounted to just over $50 billion, and a document provided by the White House ahead of the briefing put the total Alaska investment at $54 billion. Here's Lutnick.
3: These projects are being financed, fully paid for, by the Korean government for the benefit of the United States of America.
1: A pipeline to transport North Slope gas roughly 800 miles south for export has been a priority for state officials for decades, though questions over its commercial viability and enormous cost have long stalled progress. The lead developer, Glenfarne Alaska LNG, estimates the cost at up to $55 billion. At the briefing, Glenfarne Group CEO Brendan Duvall said work would begin soon.
4: Well, the pipeline is going to take 3 years, and we can start immediately as soon as this financing funds.
5: Right.
4: So 3 years, we'll have cheap gas for Alaska, which will be the lowest price in probably 20 years, the gas we can deliver.
1: A Glenfarne spokesperson did not return calls and texts seeking more details. Notably absent from the briefing were officials from South Korea. As recently as last week, South Korea's Minister of Trade, Industry, and Resources raised doubts over the commercial viability of the Alaska LNG project, saying only the Texas investment had been finalized.
6: It's hard to believe that any government or private business would commit to investing $54 billion in a project and not show up for the announcement.
1: That's Larry Persley, a newspaper publisher who worked to advance the pipeline during the Obama administration. He's a longtime skeptic of the project. Persley says it's difficult to envision the project coming online within a few years, given the massive amount of preparation necessary to build an Arctic gas pipeline, with limited seasonal windows to barge in materials and complete construction.
6: It sounds like a political stunt from the president to attract attention, to get headlines.
1: Wednesday's announcement comes a little over a month before the U.S. midterm elections. In Alaska, Republican incumbent U.S. Senator Dan Sullivan is facing off against Democratic former Congresswoman Mary Paltola in a race that could determine control of the chamber. During the Oval Office announcement, Trump repeatedly credited Sullivan for the investment and referenced the senator's reelection campaign.
2: This is a great senator who is totally responsible for this pipeline.
1: Sullivan, standing directly behind Trump, hailed the investment.
7: Mr. President, I would say this is the most important project in our state by far. This is the project that is going to keep our kids and grandkids in Alaska with a great, bright future.
1: In a statement, Peltola also applauded the investment and said she had worked to advance the project during her time in Congress and as a state legislator. The Alaska LNG investment is the latest in a series of job creation announcements from Trump aimed at boosting Republicans' midterm hopes. On Tuesday, he announced plans for a steel mill in Iowa, home to a surprisingly competitive Senate race. Reporting in Juneau, I'm Eric Stone.
0: This is KYUK News. I'm Samantha Watson. 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

0: Good evening. Dungui Rauhua. Today is Thursday, October 1st, 2026. Let's take a look at KYUK's weather for Bethel and the Kuskokwim Delta tonight. Mostly clear with a low around 25, north wind around 10 miles per hour. Tomorrow, sunny with a high near 40, northeast wind 15 to 20 miles per hour. For the lower Kuskokwim Valley tonight, mostly clear with a low around 22, north wind 5 to 10 miles per hour. Tomorrow, sunny with a high near 39, east wind 5 to 10 miles per hour. For Anchorage tonight, rain showers likely, possibly mixing with snow after 7 p.m., then gradually ending, patchy freezing fog after 1 a.m., mostly cloudy, then gradually becoming mostly clear with a low around 25, northeast wind around 5 miles per hour. Tomorrow, patchy freezing fog before 10 a.m., sunny with a high near 43, north wind around 5 miles per hour. And for the Bethel tides, a low tide of half of a foot at 6:45 p.m. and a high tide of 1 foot at 9:15 p.m. Sunrise time this morning was at 8:52 a.m. Sunset time will be at 8:20 p.m. Kuyana Jaknak for listening to KYUK 6:40 a.m. Mani Mamtari Shakmi.
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0: Today is Thursday, October 1st, 2026. Let's take a look at KYUK's Tinder Dramas announcements. A memorial honoring Jim Barker's life will be held on Saturday, October 3rd at 2 p.m. at KUC in room 118. YKHC is inviting everyone to stop by the drive-up flu and COVID vaccine clinic on Saturday, October 11th from 11:30 a.m. to 3:30 p.m. at the Gangyak Building parking lot across from the hospital here in Bethel. YKHC is offering walk-in flu and COVID vaccines at the Bethel Hospital Pharmacy Lobby every Friday from 1 to 4 p.m. If you have any other Trinodromous messages, please email your announcements to radio@kyuk.org or call 543-3131. Kuyana Jaknak for listening to KYUK 640 AM Mani Mamtaki Shakmi.
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4: 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Kamikungot, kamikungot, to socks. Nunapim kukani, kamikungot, amshadut. Nunapim kukani, kamikungot. There are a lot of tussocks on the middle part of the tundra. Nunapim kukani kami kungot amstut. Kami kungot, kami kungot tussocks. Kami kungot, kami kungot tussocks.
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0: All Things Considered coming up at 6 o'clock here on KYUK 640 AM. In the meantime, congratulations are in order. Congrats to Megan Crow here in Bethel, taking home a YKHC float coat, dry bags and keychains, and a $100 gift card to Uncommon Pizza. Not bad. Thanks so much for your support, Megan, and congrats. That means there is only one drawing left in the KYUK Fall Fundraiser. That's the grand prize drawing tomorrow. All donations of $25 or more and all sustaining donations will automatically be entered into our grand prize drawing tomorrow, and we will have three big winners. We're giving away a $750 Crowley fuel card, two round trip tickets anywhere Alaska Airlines flies, and remember, they've got some new locations. You can go to Japan. I think they are adding Paris in the upcoming year. Don't quote me on that, but I think. Or you can just go to Anchorage, whatever your heart desires. It's two round-trip tickets anywhere you want to go on Alaska Airlines. And last but certainly not least, our third prize for the grand prize drawing tomorrow, courtesy of the IHOC Network, a 2025 Honda 4-Trax Rancher four-wheeler. I know quite a few people are very excited and interested about getting their hands on this four-wheeler, but the only way to get your name into this drawing is to make a donation right now to KYUK. 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

0: Krista Pike was very concerned that this execution would go exactly the way it ended up coming out.
1: The inmate who received two botched lethal injections in Tennessee is in critical condition and receiving medical care.
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1: I'm Sasha Fiver.
2: And I'm Juana Summers. The family of Renee Good, the woman fatally shot by federal immigration agents in Minneapolis, has filed two civil lawsuits over her death.
3: When government power crosses the line, there must be accountability.
1: Plus, what's on residents' minds in Maine as they prepare to vote in a high-profile Senate race?
4: Our economy sucks right now. The gas prices need to go down. The fuel prices need to go down. They just need to help us out.
2: Also, Google launches a small experimental AI data center in space.
1: And a group of musicians aiming for the longest ever jam session.
2: First, this news.
5: Live from NPR News in Washington, I'm Ryland Barton. New York Democratic Governor Kathy Hochul has appointed State Attorney General Letitia James to be special prosecutor to oversee investigation of Cornell University gang rape allegations. Hochul said she had lost faith in the local prosecutor's ability to handle the case. NPR confirmed the alleged victim told police clearly in 2024 that she was raped. This contradicts a statement from local prosecutor Matthew Van Houten, who said that the woman initially described the incident as consensual. Attorneys for Krista Pike, the woman who received two lethal injections in Tennessee yesterday and still lived, were told she is in critical condition. One of her attorneys, Stephen Farrell, said she had a blood condition that makes it difficult to administer injections.
0: We presented evidence that due to her blood condition, venous access would be difficult, and that this type of prolonged execution that she didn't want to happen would happen.
5: Tennessee Republican Governor Bill Lee has put executions in the state on hold and called for a third-party review to determine what caused the failed execution. Pike's attorneys are calling for the governor to commute her death sentence. In a new letter, thousands of doctors are encouraging senators not to confirm Dr. Heidi Overton to be the next FDA commissioner, NPR's Sidney Lupkin reports.
6: A letter to senators co-signed by more than 2,500 physicians says Overton is unfit to lead the FDA. It came from the Committee to Protect Healthcare, which is a left-leaning national advocacy group of doctors and other healthcare workers. The letter cited Overton's, quote, dangerous record on vaccines and extremist anti-abortion advocacy. The group said her record made them believe she wouldn't uphold the FDA's rigorous evidence-based standards if given the top job. Overton's confirmation hearing before a Senate Health Committee took place last week. A vote likely won't happen until Congress is back in session in November after the midterms. Sidney Lupkin, NPR News.
5: The tight U.S. Senate race in Maine could decide who controls Congress. Republican Susan Collins has won the state five times. NPR's Luke Garrett spoke to voters.
7: Both Collins and her Democratic challenger, Troy Jackson, hail from Aroostook County, a rural region that borders Canada. Here, the chief political concerns are the prices of gas and heating oil. Sabrina Haney sells farmed vegetables in Caribou, Maine.
4: Our economy sucks right now. The gas prices need to go down. The fuel prices need to go down. They just need to help us out.
7: And over in Fort Kent, Maine, Brandon Godding owns a local movie theater. With heating oil prices up 74% since last year, he's just not sure if he can keep it warm.
8: I'm definitely scared for the winter. My tank's full right now from the summer, and we do have heat pumps, but they're older. They only do so much in these big open spaces.
7: Godding says he'll vote for the candidate that brings down the price of heating oil. Luke Garrett, NPR News, Aroostook County, Maine.
5: From Washington, you're listening to NPR News. A judge in Washington has agreed to permanently dismiss a criminal case charging a former Olympian with vandalizing the reflecting pool in Washington, D.C. David Hearn's lawyers say the Trump administration has continued to falsely accuse the Maryland resident of vandalizing the reflecting pool despite prosecutors' decision to drop the case. The Trump administration has restored specialized suicide prevention service for LGBTQ plus youth through the 988 Suicide and Crisis Lifeline. NPR's Ritu Chatterjee reports.
9: The 988 helpline had received nearly 1.3 million contacts from LGBTQ plus youth over 3 years before it was shut down. Those contacts included calls, texts, and online chats. In January of this year, the U.S. Senate passed a bipartisan bill to fund the Federal Health Department that also mandated the restoration of the specialized service on 988. Democratic Senator Tammy Baldwin of Wisconsin is a lead sponsor of that legislation.
10: I hope the restoration will restore trust and faith that people should indeed reach out to 988.
9: LGBTQ plus youth can once again access specialized crisis support tailored for them by dialing 988 and then pressing option 3. Ritu Chatterjee, NPR News.
5: Four astronauts have arrived at the International Space Station following an express 8-hour flight. Although their space station stay will last a long 6 months, the flight launched by SpaceX was the quickest yet for any U.S. entity. I'm Ryland Barton. This is NPR News.
11: 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And the Public Welfare Foundation, committed to advancing transformative youth and criminal justice reforms.

0: 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I'm Juana Summers.
1: And I'm Sasha Pfeiffer. A Tennessee woman on death row survived a failed execution attempt last night. Krista Gayle Pike was sentenced to death for killing Colleen Slemmer in 1995 when both of them were teenagers. Catherine Sweeney with WPLN in Nashville was a media witness, and she joins us now to tell us what she witnessed. And please note, this could be a tough conversation to listen to because it's likely to include a detailed description of what happened yesterday. Hi, Catherine.
2: Hi, Sasha.
1: What did you see and hear at the prison last night?
2: Well, it started before last night, so I was there as one of the seven media witnesses. We get there at 8:30 in the morning. Usually it's over sometime around 11, but we were there for 13 hours while the Supreme Court went back and forth on whether they would block this execution or not. But we found out around 6 p.m. that we would be viewing this execution. So we went into the witness bay. That's a cinder block room with a window into the death chamber. We got in there around 6:40. So there's a curtain over that window, and that's so that we can't see the medical workers placing the IV lines. Their identities are shielded by state law. Usually that takes 10, 15 minutes. It took 45 because they had such a hard time getting needles into her. So eventually the curtains did open, and she was really lively and talking and singing for a long time, even
1: after
2: longer.
1: Getting an injection.
2: That's right. She should have started to look sedated, but didn't. They closed the curtain, and usually that's when the doctor comes out and calls time of death, but he didn't. So they tried again. They opened the curtains. They did it all again, and that didn't go really any better.
1: So as this is going on, what is the mood in the room you're in? What are people talking about?
2: Yeah, so, I mean, first of all, everyone's shocked. The protocol does say they can do this twice, but that seems like this absurd reality. And then it did happen twice, and they closed the curtains and never opened them again. And I think that is what led to things getting pretty heated between the media witnesses, including me, and the communications director. We didn't know why the curtain was closed. We know the doctor's not in there assessing her for 30 minutes to 45 minutes, which is how long we were sitting there hearing her over the loudspeaker snoring and breathing raggedly, but we couldn't see her. And I was asking, are you going to try again? Are you going to resuscitate her? We're just sitting here for so long. Like, what is happening? And we didn't get any answers to this question.
1: No explanation at all from prison officials?
2: No.
1: So how did this resolve? For you, at least.
2: For us, at least, the warden came over the loudspeaker after, 2 hours of trying. The warden came over the loudspeaker and said, you need to leave. So we did. We go outside to do the press conference that's part of the witness process, and ambulances come to pick her up. There's this wave of emergency vehicles, and they carted her away with sirens on. So we guessed she was still alive.
1: And we now know that she is alive, and we will obviously be continuing to follow this story very closely. That is Catherine Sweeney with WPLN in Nashville. Thank you for your reporting.
2: Thanks, Sasha.
1: This woman, Krista Pike, remains in the hospital after the state of Tennessee tried and failed to execute her yesterday. That execution attempt is the latest in a string of botched executions in that state and across the country. And one of our investigative correspondents here at NPR, Kara Eisner, has been covering executions for years. She's with me now in the studio to talk about more. Kara, when I heard this morning, my first thought was, what kind of medical condition is a woman in who has survived two doses of a lethal injection? Do we know how she's doing?
3: What we know is that in a call to reporters today, her attorney said they haven't been allowed much contact with her, but they did say there's blistering and burning on her arm and she's receiving medical care. This is again after the state administered one dose of the lethal injection drug pentobarbital and she was still talking and breathing. Then the state gave her the second dose an hour later and Pike was still alive. And as we just heard, reporters could hear her snoring after that second dose.
1: How unusual is it that someone survives an execution?
3: Well, this is the first time that we know of that someone survives two doses of pentobarbital, but it's hardly the first time an execution doesn't go according to plan. This is part of a much larger pattern. Something similar happened in Tennessee just this past May when the state tried to execute prisoner Tony Carruthers. Maria Deliberato, his lawyer, was behind the curtain with her client as execution workers repeatedly tried and failed again to place needles in his arms, feet, and chest.
4: Tony was in agony, moaning in guttural pain. There was blood. It took close to an hour, and eventually they called off the execution.
3: Just like Pike, Carruthers is also still alive today. Back in 2022, Tennessee Governor Bill Lee ordered an investigation that showed that his state repeatedly failed to follow its own protocols again and again and temporarily paused executions. He paused executions again last night, too. And it's not just Tennessee. States across the country have investigated their own lethal injection protocols, and so has the federal government. After former President Biden paused executions during his presidency, the Department of Justice released a report that said executions should not be performed by lethal injection anymore because there was just too much risk of the procedure causing pain and suffering. There was too much room for error.
1: So, Kiara, based on your reporting, why do these mistakes keep happening?
3: Well, one reason is the drugs themselves. All major pharmaceutical companies in the U.S. have refused to make their drugs available to prisons for executions. That means prisoners have a hard time sourcing the drugs. Some have turned to smaller pharmacies that don't always have the highest standards. I reported 2 years ago that Texas obtained some of their pentobarbital from a compounding pharmacy with a history of more than a dozen safety and cleanliness violations. Then you have the question of the quality of the drug after it's been made. States have been shown to have used drugs past their expiration date, and they've even used the wrong drug on someone.
1: You mentioned in the previous case some workers had trouble inserting the needles. So are these staff medically qualified? Is the staffing partly an issue?
3: States like to keep that kind of information secret. They say that's to protect the privacy of their staff, but multiple lawsuits have been filed across the country, including in Tennessee, that say the states owe more information about the execution team's qualifications to the person being executed and to the public. But we know from previous botched executions that staff often fail to correctly administer the drugs. Pike's lawyers said in a briefing today that unqualified personnel stuck her multiple times, and that should be considered cruel and unusual punishment and torture.
1: That is NPR's Kiara Eisner. Thanks for covering this.
3: Thanks, Sasha.
0: The financial pressure continues to grow on Americans. Already dealing with inflation, today mortgage rates hit their highest level in almost 3 years. That's as the Federal Reserve raises interest rates and bond yields surge. NPR's Stephen Bissaha reports that with borrowing costs surging, life's major purchases are falling further out of reach for many consumers.
5: Kerry Goldstein is dreaming of a few big buys. Number one is a new house.
6: It kind of all started when we went to Milwaukee to visit my cousin for our family reunion, and we were kind of in awe and like drooling over her walkability.
5: Walkability does not describe Goldstein's Cleveland suburb.
6: Like, you can walk within the neighborhood, there are lots of sidewalks, but you can't really get anywhere.
5: So she's got her eye on a more expensive suburb nearby.
6: You know, it's got a quaint downtown, all the houses are older and have character.
5: And you can even walk to Lake Erie. So moving seems like an easy decision.
6: However, you know, the mortgage rates being what they are, above 7% now, you just can't justify the move.
5: Interest rates for mortgages often follow bond yields, and they've been surging since the U.S. war against Iran started. Mortgage rates are up more than 1.25 percentage points since February. That's enough to bump up the cost of a new mortgage by almost $300 each month, assuming a medium-priced home and a similar-sized standard loan. So for Goldstein, walking to Lake Erie is out. She could still drive there, but her car is getting up there in age.
6: 11 years old and 150,000 miles and, like, has all these quirks.
5: So a car is Goldstein's second dream purchase. Unfortunately, interest rates for auto loans are likely going up, too. They're tied closely to the Federal Reserve's interest rate, and the Fed raised rates a quarter of a percentage point last month. Some investors believe we could see another rate hike as early as this month. All that on top of the already high sticker price for cars, and Goldstein is delaying buying as long as she can.
6: You can't go and get a car for $150 or $180 anymore a month.
5: Now, so far, the Fed's rate increase has been modest, and the increased cost for car loans will likely be modest, too. The problem is when higher car payments pile on top of other loans, which are also getting more expensive. Interest rates are making the cost of other things like borrowing for education more expensive, too.
7: It's added to higher mortgage payment, higher student loan payment.
5: John Diamond is the director of Rice University's Center for Tax and Budget Policy, and he says consumers are also dealing with inflation.
7: That's what makes it really painful.
5: painful to make any major life purchase. After all, most Americans need to borrow for those expenses, like cars, homes, and education.
7: If you need to borrow, boy, it's really not a great time. And this is why we say when the Fed raises rates, the economy slows down. And it will bring inflation down because consumers say, wait a second, rates are high. It's expensive to make a change. I'm going to wait 6 months to a year and then do it.
5: Carrie Goldstein is one of those people holding off. She eventually unsubscribed from real estate updates for that walkable suburb she dreamed about.
6: I, of course, had signed up and, you know, was looking every day. And, you know, it just became more and more disheartening when I did the math, you know, combining with the interest rates. It's just not in the cards.
5: She says if interest rates do drop, then maybe she can make the move she wants. But for now, rates are moving in the opposite direction, and Goldstein is stuck at status quo. Stephen Bisaha, NPR News.

0: This is Kristen Hall. You're tuned in to KYUK. It's 6:18 p.m., less than 24 hours until the deadline to get your name into our grand prize drawing for tomorrow. 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A huge thanks to the IHOC Network for donating a 2025 Honda four-wheeler, Honda Rancher, that is. 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
2: 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I'm Sasha Pfeiffer.
3: And I'm Juana Summers. The family of Renee Good, the 37-year-old woman who was killed by an ICE agent during the immigration enforcement surge in Minnesota last January, is suing the federal government. Lawyers for the family announced two civil lawsuits today for her death. NPR criminal justice correspondent Meg Anderson is in Minneapolis and joins us now. Hi there.
4: Hi.
3: Meg, start by telling us what the lawsuits allege.
4: Yeah, so the first lawsuit is against the United States government itself, and it is essentially a wrongful death lawsuit, saying that Jonathan Ross, the ICE officer who killed Good, violated the Fourth Amendment by using excessive force. It's seeking damages for Renee Good's family for the suffering she experienced in the final moments of her life, and also for her partner, Becca Good, who witnessed the killing. The lawsuit says she has suffered intense emotional distress from what she experienced. Now, the other lawsuit is much more rare.
3: Tell me more.
4: Yeah, so that lawsuit is alleging that federal officials engaged in a conspiracy to interfere with the civil rights of people in Minnesota. It says Good's death was, quote, the predictable and intended product of the immigration campaign, and that the entire operation was a coordinated effort to make Hispanic and Somali people the object of aggression and to silence people who opposed that. In making that argument, they're relying on a really old law. It's the Ku Klux Klan Act of 1871, which was used to combat the terrorism wrought by the KKK during the Reconstruction era. One of the lawyers representing Good's family is Ben Berkman, and he put it really simply. The first lawsuit is about what federal officers did to Renee Good. The second is about why those officers were there in the first place.
5: It reaches the agents who fired those shots at Renee, and it reaches every official who put him on the street that day. No mask, no badge, and no title in this administration puts anyone above that law.
4: So the federal officials named in the suit include Jonathan Ross, but also White House advisor Stephen Miller, Kristi Noem, who was the Homeland Security Secretary at the time, and Gregory Bovino, who was the Border Patrol commander at the time, among other people. I should note the Department of Homeland Security didn't respond to a request for comment. A White House spokesperson told NPR in a statement that it plans to, quote, vigorously defend itself and that the lawsuits are baseless.
3: At the press conference today, some of Renee Good's family, including her partner, Rebecca Good, who you mentioned earlier, spoke. What did they have to say?
4: Yeah, so Renee Good's parents and brothers were there. Some of them have made public statements, including in front of Congress. But Becca Good, Renee's partner, has been very quiet until today. She focused on who Renee was. She called her kind and loving, but she also talked about what she lost that day. Renee Good had three children. Becca is now raising their youngest, a six-year-old.
6: She never missed a single moment. And this Halloween, it's our son's absolute favorite holiday. I'll take him trick-or-treating without her hand in mine.
3: Just an impossible situation there, Meg. Did she say anything else in her statement?
4: Yeah, so she also acknowledged that Renee Good is not the only person that DHS agents have killed. That includes Alex Preddy just a few weeks later at the hands of Border Patrol agents in Minneapolis. The Trace, that's a news website that focuses on gun violence, says 9 people have been shot and killed by immigration agents during this administration.
3: That is NPR criminal justice correspondent Meg Anderson. Thank you.
4: You're welcome.
2: Some millionaires and billionaires are plowing money into a tax loophole in the U.S. to slash their taxes to zero. Our colleagues at The Indicator from Planet Money, Adrian Ma and Waylon Wong, explain who came up with it and how the strategy works.
7: The story of this era's great American tax dodge starts with a man named Cliff Asness. Cliff worked at Goldman Sachs in the 90s and around that time also got a Ph.D. in finance.
8: Cliff Asness is a very big, bigger-than-life personality.
9: That's Bloomberg reporter Lucia Giftopoulou. She covers the wealth management industry and has reported in-depth on Cliff's hedge fund.
8: He's, let's say, a mad genius who found this way to help rich people slash their tax bills potentially to the extreme.
9: After his stint at Goldman, Cliff struck out on his own. He set up a hedge fund called AQR Capital Management. And for years, AQR was a pretty typical hedge fund. But then a few years ago, Lucia says, they made a pivot. They shifted towards something called tax-aware investing.
8: We help rich people slash their tax bills. That's what tax-aware investing means.
7: One classic strategy for doing that is something called tax loss harvesting. That's when you sell off losing stocks and write off those losses to reduce your tax bill.
9: Cliff and his team at AQR Capital took this basic strategy and developed what's called a tax-aware long-short strategy. Basically, it means that they create complicated investment portfolios purposely engineered to generate losses. A few years ago, AQR started offering this strategy to clients who had at least $1 million to invest. And Lucia says they exploded in popularity.
8: They went from having $3 billion in these accounts to having $70 billion. This kind of puts a bit in perspective how much people want something that will help them not pay their dues to the government.
7: And that's why in just a couple of years, AQR Capital has grown into the world's largest hedge fund. And now this strategy is in such high demand among wealthy clients that other investment firms have started offering their own similar investment products.
9: Lucia says these funds are a sign of an anti-tax mood among the rich, but it's also occurring during a growing wealth tax conversation in politics. Policymakers in states like California, Maryland, and New York are debating new taxes on the rich.
10: I think a lot of people would hear this and feel like it doesn't seem right. Do you think people would be justified in feeling that way?
8: If you are a school teacher and you pay your full amount in tax and somebody with a lot more money can avoid it, it's fair for people to wonder why.
9: It's possible the IRS may be wondering why, too. Recently, Treasury Department officials expressed concern about what they called potentially abusive tax avoidance strategies, and Congress could, in theory, close the loophole. Amid this uncertainty, some investment firms like Charles Schwab and Fidelity that work with AQR have pulled back on offering this type of account to new clients.
7: And yet, Lucia thinks this isn't going away. And in fact, some money managers have even begun selling this tax avoidance tool to the masses.
9: Weilin Wong,
10: Adrian Ma, NPR News.
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1: Tennessee officials attempted to execute a woman for a murder committed 3 decades ago when she was 18 years old. She would have been the first woman executed in Tennessee in more than 200 years, but the lethal injections failed. The death penalty expert calls it unprecedented. We answer questions about it tomorrow on Morning Edition from NPR News.

0: It's All Things Considered from NPR News. I'm Sasha Pfeiffer.
1: And I'm Juana Summers. Google's Project Suncatcher just launched a refrigerator-sized satellite into space.
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3: Live from NPR News in Culver City, California, I'm Dwayne Brown. The governor of Tennessee calls a botched execution of a death row inmate deeply disturbing while ordering an independent review. Attorneys for Krista Pike sought a stay of her lethal injection last night, but the U.S. Supreme Court made a last-minute ruling allowing the procedure to go forward. Stephen Farrell is one of Pike's attorneys who says she remains in a hospital in critical condition.
4: Krista Pike was very concerned that this execution would go exactly the way it ended up coming out. She was not seeking to delay her execution. She was seeking to have that execution performed humanely and as quickly and as painlessly as possible.
3: Meanwhile, Governor Bill Lee has indefinitely suspended Pike's death sentence and all other executions for the rest of the year. Democrats are suing the Trump administration for its last-minute changes to forms used by U.S. citizens who cast ballots from outside the U.S. NPR's Hansi Luong tells us the changes come as Republicans try to block some overseas citizens from voting.
5: In a federal lawsuit, the Democratic National Committee argues the Trump administration did not follow the proper procedure when it changed two absentee voting forms for overseas U.S. citizens. It removed a long-standing category for U.S. citizens who are born abroad and have never lived in the United States, and sometimes because their U.S. citizen parents or legal guardians served overseas in the U.S. military. Many states allow these citizens to vote if a parent last lived or was registered to vote there before leaving the country. The Pentagon says it now believes those overseas citizens are not eligible to use its forms, but state election officials can continue processing older versions of the forms. Meanwhile, the Republican National Committee has sued more than a handful of states for allowing those U.S. citizens to vote. Hansi Luong, NPR News.
3: Well, stocks finished modestly higher today following a three-day losing streak. This is NPR. Google put a satellite in orbit today that it hopes can pave the way for orbiting AI data centers. NPR's John Ruwitch with more.
6: The device is about the size of a refrigerator, and on board it has four microchips designed by Google that are already in data centers on Earth. The satellite is part of a research project at Google called Suncatcher, because the big allure of putting data centers in space is the nearly unlimited supply of free energy from the sun. Google plans to run AI workloads through the chips, testing how they perform after the stresses of launch and while being hit by space radiation. They'll also gauge how hot the chips get and how well they can be cooled by radiator panels without wind or water to help. The eventual goal is to launch constellations of similar satellites that will process AI workloads, communicate by laser link, and function as flying data centers in space. And a note, Google is a financial supporter of NPR. John Ruwitch, NPR News.
3: New guidance for federal ICE officers include no more high-speed car chases and tighter rules for traffic stops. This comes after more than a dozen encounters with ICE that led to fatalities and injuries in the past year or so. The new guidelines were issued today after several drivers were shot during encounters with ICE officers. In Minnesota, the family of Renee Good sued the government today and the ICE agent who fatally shot her. I'm Dwayne Brown. You're listening to NPR News.
7: Thank you. Going out to Amber and Thomas Chase, Arnold Dull, and Edwin Charles. Thanks for making your pledge of support. 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Our fall fundraiser is done at 5 p.m. tomorrow. So we've got less than 24 hours to raise $80,000. 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
1: 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I'm Sasha Pfeiffer.
2: And I'm Juana Summers. This fall, the U.S. Senate race in Maine could decide who controls Congress. The two candidates, incumbent Republican Susan Collins and her Democratic challenger, Troy Jackson, come from the same area, northern Aroostook County near the U.S.-Canada border. NPR's Luke Garrett reports on the home county voters who may decide which one of them goes to Washington.
3: Fall comes early in Aroostook County. By mid-September, yellow, orange, and red leaves color the trees of northern Maine. And this year, red, white, and blue campaign signs for Susan Collins and Troy Jackson also dot U.S. Route 1. Here on a field just a few hundred yards from the Canadian border, dozens of Mainers gather to watch the alma maters of Collins and Jackson face off on the pitch.
4: Welcome, soccer fans, to this evening's varsity soccer game featuring your Fort Kent Warriors and the visiting Caribou Vikings.
3: Collins was born in Caribou, Maine, and graduated from a public high school. Born just up the road, Jackson went to a school that later merged with Fort Kent High School. Like this soccer game, the Maine U.S. Senate race feels like a hometown contest.
5: It's weird because having them local, you hear people, you know, with personal anecdotes and stuff about them, but they're still very divided on each side of the aisle.
3: That's 43-year-old Brandon Godding. He owns and operates Fort Kent Theater, a small movie house with two concrete auditoriums, two screens, and a pair of finicky projectors. But for Godding, the biggest concern is his theater's oil-powered heaters.
5: I was seeing people saying that oil prices were $5.60. I'm definitely scared for the winter. My tank's full right now, but they're older. They only do so much in these big open spaces.
3: Heating oil prices have increased by 74% in the last year, according to the Maine Department of Energy Resources. With oil prices up and repair costs mounting, Godding says his chief political concern is the economy. And at this point, Godding says he's still not sure who he will vote for in November.
5: Having Troy Jackson be so close here, you know, normally I would go more liberal, but like I hear all these bad stories about him. And so I do like Susan Collins, where, you know, she has gone against Trump here and there, but she doesn't do it enough.
3: Down Route 1 in Caribou, the top political issues sound the same.
6: Our economy sucks right now. The gas prices need to go down. The fuel prices need to go down. They just need to help us out.
3: Sabrina Haney sells corn, cucumbers, and potatoes, along with other produce, from a wooden cart in the heart of Caribou. The 54-year-old has lived here for three decades, and while her biggest worry is the price of gas, the second is the U.S.-Canada trade war recently launched by President Trump.
6: Right now, we're only about maybe 10 minutes from the border, 15. And yeah, it hurts because Canada, the people used to come here and spend their money, and now that they put the tariffs on there, they're just going to cut back and they're just going to stay in their own country.
3: While she describes herself as politically independent, Haney says she has voted for Trump and Collins in every election they have run in. Despite the higher gas prices and tariffs brought on during Trump's presidency, Haney says she still supports Trump and plans to back Collins.
6: She concentrates on the whole state, not just where they think they should. She comes up here, she's involved with the communities, making sure that, hey, they know that she's available.
3: Collins has won Maine's U.S. Senate seat five times. Each election, her home county has turned out for her by double-digit margins. This sixth time around, she will need Aroostook County to do it again, says political science professor Andrew Smith. He runs a Maine Senate poll for the University of New Hampshire. We spoke on the phone.
7: If the rural voters come out and vote strongly, they'll likely vote for Susan Collins. In the state of Maine, the areas where Democrats are strongest are in the wealthy coastal areas in southern Maine and in central Maine around Portsmouth.
3: While enthusiasm is hard to predict, Smith says both Collins and Jackson face real headwinds. President Trump's war in Iran and tariffs on Canada are spiking prices. That could be a drag on Collins. While Jackson is a late addition in this Senate race after Graham Platner dropped out of the contest, facing an allegation of rape, which he denies. Sitting inside the county campaign office, Aroostook County Chair Christopher Light.

0: Is confident the county will back Collins again.
1: She was very well received in all the parades we did. She's going up to people. People were thanking her. So I think, despite what the other side might say, I think people are there with her. So I think she's got a good chance of winning again.
0: Alongside a life-size cutout of Trump, Lydon defended the president's war in Iran, calling the rise in gas prices, quote, temporary. But he does wish Trump's tensions with Canada would end sooner rather than later.
1: I would rather not see them get out of control totally, because there's a lot of things. We get our electricity from Canada up here, and this, we're not connected to the rest of the grid.
0: Over at the Troy Jackson campaign, Matt Schlobo, head of the state's largest union, the Maine AFL-CIO, he came up with Jackson in Maine politics. Schlobone believes Jackson can turn his home county.
2: Troy Jackson will fight day and night for working people to try and make people's lives a little bit easier and a little bit better. There's a reason that he has won districts that, generally speaking, Democrats have no business winning in.
0: Back at the soccer field, the face-off between Susan Collins' Caribou Vikings and Troy Jackson's Fort Kent Warriors was hard-battled. The Vikings defended well and beat the Warriors 3-0. Luke Garrett, NPR News, Aroostook County, Maine.
3: Starting today, California, Arizona, and Nevada will get a lot less water. That's because of new federal rules for the seven states that share the Colorado River. Those states are scrambling to figure out how they'll bear the pain of those reductions, as KJZZ's Alex Hager reports.
4: After 20 years under the old rules, the new ones reckon with an uncomfortable reality. There just isn't enough water in the Colorado River to supply the nearly 40 million people who've come to expect it. After years of failed negotiations between the seven states that use the river, the federal government is forcing Arizona, California, and Nevada to take about 20% less. But how exactly they'll cut back is still an open question.
5: So we want to make sure that all of the water users who are going to be impacted have all of their plans in place to deal with the cuts.
4: That's Tom Bouchotsky, Arizona's top water negotiator. His state is hit the hardest by the new cuts, so he's working with allies in California and Nevada on a deal to spread out the pain of the reductions. But even with federal money as an incentive to use less water, getting cities and farms to tighten their belts is easier said than done.
6: That's the real challenge, because that's, you're actually talking to people about using less water and getting cuts.
4: John Berggren is a researcher with the environmental group Western Resource Advocates.
6: The people negotiating these agreements, they reach a kind of high-level agreement of here's what we're willing to do, and then they have to go back and shop it around their state and make sure they can get their water users on board with what they are tentatively agreed to.
4: Also complicating things, Nevada sued the federal government over the new river plans, which slowed down talks about that three-state deal. Another potential lawsuit could complicate things further. Arizona has set aside $9 million to sue other states or the federal government over the river and says it reserves the right to take its water complaints to court. For NPR News, I'm Alex Hager in Phoenix.

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1: A recent NPR investigation found that heat-related deaths are vastly underreported across most of the U.S. One place that does track these fatalities closely is scorching hot Phoenix, Arizona. This year, the number of heat-related deaths there appears to have jumped significantly. Here to tell us more is KJZZ's Catherine Davis-Young. Hi, Catherine.
2: Hi there.
1: So just how significantly are heat-related deaths up in Phoenix this year?
2: They're up 76% from the same point last year. So far, 275 heat-related deaths are confirmed in Maricopa County, and more than 500 deaths are still under investigation as potentially heat-related.
1: So if 275 are confirmed, maybe 500 might eventually be confirmed. That could be more than 700 heat-related deaths. How close would that get you to a record?
2: Well, the most heat-related deaths ever confirmed in a single year was 645. That was back in 2023. The county medical examiner told me he doesn't expect we'll break that record this year, but it could be a close second or third place. But these numbers had been falling since 2023, and health officials consider all of these deaths to be preventable. So any increase, especially after a couple years of decreases, is really troubling.
1: It has obviously been very hot in parts of the country, but just because it's hot doesn't mean people have to die. So why do the numbers appear to be so much higher this year?
2: One thing we know for sure is that dangerous heat started earlier in the year than ever before. Most of the western U.S. this year had this record-shattering, climate change-fueled heat wave in the early spring. In Phoenix, that meant we had our first 100-degree day in mid-March, about 6 weeks earlier than usual, and long before the city usually opens up any cooling centers or other types of heat relief efforts.
1: 100 degrees in March. That was just springtime. So by the time Phoenix got to summer, what did temperatures look like?
2: Yeah, this was our second hottest summer on record, and most of the record-shattering heat that we experienced this summer actually happened overnight. So here's Maricopa County Medical Examiner Dr. Jeff Johnston.
3: It seems to be those overnight lows that aren't getting below 90, particularly on consecutive days, that seems to be riskiest.
2: So those lows above 90 degrees used to be really rare in Phoenix. On average, the city used to get about 7 nights per year in the 90s. But those numbers have skyrocketed. This year, we had 29 nights that hot.
1: Interesting. During the day, people might be in an air-conditioned office, but in the evening, you might not have that option. Is this a Phoenix phenomenon, or how much is this a broader trend?
2: Well, according to the research organization Climate Central, that rapid warming of summer nights is a result of climate change and urbanization, and it's happening in almost every city in the U.S. And like medical examiner Johnston said, it's a big public health concern. He told me during one of these heat waves with this round-the-clock hot temperatures this summer, he saw one of the biggest spikes in heat relief deaths or heat deaths ever.
1: Are Arizona and Phoenix trying to do anything in response?
2: Well, we talked about the problem of this overnight heat. The city of Phoenix has spent millions of dollars over the past few years to expand hours at cooling centers. City officials say they are confident that that investment is saving lives, but whether or not they'll be able to scale up those kinds of resources in years ahead remains a big question. A lot of these sites have been funded through pandemic-era federal aid, which runs out at the end of this year.
1: That is KJZZ's Catherine Davis-Young. Thank you.
2: Thank you.

0: From NPR News, this is All Things Considered. I'm Juana Summers.
1: And I'm Sasha Pfeiffer. Data centers for AI have become a huge political issue. Opposition to them is growing around the country, at least here on Earth. Outer space is a different story. Today, Google took a step toward putting data centers in space. And to explain this, we have two NPR correspondents, Jeff Brumfiel, who covers science, and John Ruich, who covers Silicon Valley. Hi to both of you.
2: Hi there.
1: John, start us off. What exactly did Google do today?
2: Yeah, well, this happened today.
3: 3, 2, 1, ignition.
2: Google put a small satellite into orbit. It's about the size of a fridge, and it'll test if they can run artificial intelligence in space. This is a prototype built in partnership with the aerospace and satellite imagery company Planet to help pave the way for AI data centers in space eventually. So this satellite is a kind of a mini AI data center. There are 4 tensor processing units on board. Those are a type of specialized microchip that Google designed and has deployed in terrestrial data centers. And Google's going to be running an AI model on those chips, testing how they perform after the stresses of launch, which include a lot of vibration and high G forces, and under the bombardment of radiation in space. They're going to also gauge things like how hot those chips get and how quickly they can cool off.
1: There may be people out there that still think of Google as primarily just a search engine. So why is Google doing this?
2: Yeah, Google's one of several companies that thinks space could be a good place to put data centers. I'll let Jeff get into some of the ways that space is compelling in that regard. But from a company perspective, you know, Google's a leader in AI with its Gemini model. Overall, demand for AI is surging and already outstrips the industry's supply of what's known as compute or computational power to make it work. So companies like Google have to build that. That means data centers. And space is one option that they're exploring. Now, this satellite is part of an experimental project that they're calling a moonshot, even though it really has nothing to do with the moon. The vision is that AI satellites can eventually be arrayed in these orbiting constellations. So on Earth, you can have a data center in one building. In space, you really can't. So the idea is that each of these small satellites will have dozens of chips on them running AI. They'll work together and they'll communicate with each other and with Earth through lasers.
1: Jeff, John just said that you could explain why space is so appealing to Google. What are the advantages of putting a data center in outer space?
4: I mean, who doesn't love space, right? But the real deal is that there's that big glowing ball in the sky we all know about, the sun, right? It produces a ton of clean, free energy. Most of the energy on Earth comes from the sun in one way or another. Here's Travis Beals, who's heading Project Suncatcher.
5: Solar's the best way, really, to power things. And it turns out the best way to tap into solar power may actually be in space.
4: Part of that's because there's no atmosphere up there to block some of the sunlight. But you can also put these satellites into orbits where the sun never sets, and so there's no nighttime. Also, the companies don't talk about this as much, but there aren't as many noisy neighbors in space that will kick up a fuss if you put your data
1: at your loud humming data center in their neighborhood.
4: Exactly, exactly. There are some rules about satellites, but companies can do mostly what they want up there.
1: All right, so I'm seeing the appeal, but I assume this has to be an engineering feat to get this done.
4: Yeah, exactly. I mean, there's some really interesting challenges. Actually, John kind of hinted at them in his earlier answers there. The first one's heat. Chips generate a lot of heat, and in space you don't have any air or water you can use to cool them. Instead, you have to use these big radiators that are actually like almost like solar panels and quite hard to transport. In fact, the chips Google's launching today can only run for 15 minutes at a time, and then they need to cool down. The second issue is latency. John talked about how you have all these satellites flying together. Well, it takes time to communicate, even with lasers, between those satellites, and that can slow down your computation. And then finally, there's just the number of satellites you need to launch. You're going to need a huge number of satellites to equal the computing power of a single terrestrial data center.
1: John, we know that money's being gushed into AI without knowing whether the investment will pay off, and this sounds very expensive. Do we know if this makes sense economically for Google or any other company?
2: Not at this moment. Google thinks it could, though. You know, the idea of free, unlimited power from the sun is very alluring. One of the biggest costs of operating data centers is energy, and this would cut that dramatically. You know, also, it costs a lot to get satellites into space today, but it's a lot cheaper now than it was a decade ago, and the price keeps falling. So, you know, if Google can solve those challenges that Jeff talked about and a raft of others, the economics might start to look pretty good. could and make sense a little bit down the line.
1: I hope both of you will keep covering this and tell us if it works out as well as Google hopes it will. This is NPR's Jeff Brumfiel and John Ruwitch. Thanks to both of you.
2: Thank you. You're welcome, Sasha.
1: And a note that Google is a financial supporter of NPR.
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6: A good jam session is all about the vibes, musicians feeding off each other to take their music in new directions. 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
7: The world record attempt started Monday at 10 a.m. with six musicians on stage at a restaurant in Lansing, Michigan. Jeff Bogue helped organize the jam.
8: We are doing a continuous musical collaboration for 3 days without doing what humans normally do, which is to stop and take a break, change the subject, go do something else.
7: There's no official Guinness World Record for longest jam, so Bogue and his friends settled on going beyond the longest nonstop improvised music session they could find, 57 hours, played in Spain in 2024. But they weren't going to do it alone, so they recruited more than 100 other musicians, from professionals to amateurs to anyone who just wanted to play, to swap out in shifts for the marathon jam. One of them was singer and guitar player Mary McGuire.
9: I think I just played with 3 different drummers, probably 7 or 8 guitar players, 2 different bass players.
7: Another participant, Zachary Mead, says collaborating like this isn't as hard as you might think.
10: People that play music, they kind of just, they figure it out. They start playing and then they figure it out.
7: The group crossed the 57-hour mark Wednesday night, breaking the record set in Spain.
11: 2, 1.
7: But the music didn't stop just yet. 3 hours later, at 10 p.m., and after 60 straight hours of playing, the musicians finally put down their instruments. Organizers say they plan to submit their performance to Guinness with hopes that it will be officially recognized and that they're ready to come back if anyone else decides to jam out longer. For NPR News, I'm Sophia Salaby in Lansing.

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4: Bring out the gimp. I think the gimp's sleeping. Well, I guess you just have to go wake him up now, won't you?
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0: If you want a chance to be entered into tomorrow's grand prize drawing at 5 p.m., all you have to do is make a donation of $25 or more by the deadline, which is, again, by 5 p.m. tomorrow. 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The second winner will receive two round-trip tickets anywhere Alaska Airlines flies. The third winner will receive a 2025 Honda 4-Trax Rancher 4-Wheeler, all thanks to the IHUC Network. 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

0: your folks that love sick blues. This is Hank Williams speaking for all the boys and myself, saying if the good Lord's willing and the creeks don't rise, we'll see you again for long. And until then, Jerry, let's go see Sally.
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A song to honor the power and spirit of a sacred being that roamed the territory of the Sinemoch Nation on Vancouver Island. That was sister duo Ait Lelum with Gwayat Sun, or Grizzly Bear Song. As the story's told, the first grizzly bear didn't start on the ground. It lived way up inside a giant cedar tree. And one day it decided to journey down and walk the earth. But when it reached the ground, the earth shook due to its massive size. But despite its overwhelming power and fierce presence, Gwayat Sun was gentle, and it showed the Sinemoch people what it meant to be kind. I'm Jared Martineau. This is Reclaimed, your home for Indigenous music on CBC. And today we're honoring the National Day for Truth and Reconciliation. Let's head to the north. In the ice and tundra of Nunavut, the land extends in every direction to the horizon. And you can almost hear that in Tanya Tagaq's music. She says this song conjures a psychic place of healing, rebirth, and artistic power that will shake the world. Here's Tanya Tagaq and the Ash Kusha remix of Earth Monster.

What an amazing track. You just heard two songs featuring Tanya Tagak, and that one's a four-dimensional collab between producer Rise Ashen on the beats and a trifecta of Inuit Katajak artists, Tanya Tagak, Cynthia Pitsialak, and Charlotte Kameny. Cynthia and Charlotte also perform as the throat-singing duo Sila. And if you're looking for more Arctic experimentalism at the edges of rhythm and sound, turn your ears and eyes to the north. I'm Jared Martineau. This is Reclaimed on CBC Music and Radio. Today we're honoring the National Day for Truth and Reconciliation with songs that celebrate Indigenous voices through the spirit of collaboration. Those musical connections can take many forms. And next up, let's hear Indigenous and non-Indigenous artists coming together to create new sounds rooted in ancient traditions. First up is one of my favorite tracks from DJ Crazy Cree's album, Future Generations. Crazy Cree's the musical alias of Cree artist Dallas Arcan. He reps the Alexander First Nation in Treaty 6, and he's not just a DJ and electronic beatmaker. He's also a singer, a flute player, and a world champion hoop dancer. On this track, Crazy Cree links up with fellow DJ and producer Dancin' Dave for a gentle, down-tempo tune that honors all the mothers, daughters, sisters, and aunties and cookums. Here they are with Isquewak Reprise on Reclaimed.

That beautiful voice you just heard was Cree and Potawatomi singer and traditional dancer Thielen Kiknoswe, and he was joined on it by electronic producer Rise Ashen. They've released a few singles together over the years, but that one's definitely my favorite. It's a hypnotic meditation on the land and places we share, and the spirits that are always with us to remind us we're never alone. That was Same Home. This is Reclaimed. I'm Jared Martineau. You can find us across Turtle Island on SiriusXM Native Voice 1. Let's head to Quebec now to hear a collaboration between OG Cree artist Anaknid and Francophone singer and songwriter Ariane Moffat. Ariane's solo album Aquanaut was a big hit in Quebec back in the early 2000s, but two decades later she returned to the album and she invited a whole new generation of artists to reimagine and reinterpret the songs with her. On this duet with Anaknid, soft pop melodies meet club rhythms and they weave together to invite you to glide across an ethereal dance floor. Here's Anaknid and Ariane Moffat with Sur Ton Parallèle.

A song of safety for those times when you can feel yourself starting to spiral. That was a new one from Cree and Métis singer Jessa Skye. Jess has been open about her battles with depression and mental health. And she says, I choose to share the demons I face every day unapologetically through my music and social media, not out of pride, but out of humility. It's not easy, but it is possible to have joy amidst the pain. And she wrote that song as a virtual hug to anyone that needs it. I'm Jared Martineau. This is Reclaimed. You can listen live from anywhere in the world. Just head to the CBC Listen app and click the local tab. Today we're honoring the National Day for Truth and Reconciliation. And when I think about the spirit of reconciliation, I think about the stories we tell and how we tell them with love, compassion, and honesty. Anishinaabe songwriter and musician Leonard Sumner doesn't just tell stories like that. He's a truth teller. His sound typically orbits around lyrical rap and acoustic guitar playing. But on this song, that North Star brightens and expands to include organ, bass, drums, and horns. And when those elements combine with Leonard Sumner's Rez poetry, they give the music a gravity that pulls you in and grounds you as you listen. This is Time Machine on Reclaimed.

0: As long as that cedar still grows, our love is like sweet grass and sage. That blues-inspired heartfelt song was from Logan Stotz and Allison Russell with Sacred Love. And it braids an important connection, that deep love in all its forms is a sacred kind of medicine. Logan calls that one a land back love song. And he says, despite the many challenges we face as indigenous people, you gotta find love in the fight, love for what you fight for, and fight for what you love. This is Reclaimed on CBC Music and Radio. I'm Jared Martineau. Let's head to South Dakota now, to the lands of the Ocheti Shakoni, the people of the Seven Council Fires. That's where rapper and producer Bazil is from, and he reps the Cheyenne River Lakota and Crow Creek Dakota tribes. I want to play you something from his album, Dakushni. In Lakota, that literally means I'm nothing or I'm nobody, but it's not negative. For Bazil, it represents an important teaching about humbling yourself and letting go of your ego. Or as he says, to become this nothing so that all my actions are for the purpose of others around me. Here's the album's opening track. This is Bazil with Your Fave Indian on Reclaimed.
1: Who's your favorite Indian? 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
3: 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I'm Talon from Pi Pod Nation in Treaty 4 territory, and you're listening to Reclaim on

triple header of next wave native hip hop, that was Dene Navajo rapper and musician Travis Thompson with Mutton Stew. He's one of three indigenous hip hop artists featured in a new documentary film called Turtle Island Rap, and it chronicles the lives, challenges, and artist journeys of Travis, along with up and coming indigenous rappers Wita Se and Ash the Hunter. And behind the scenes, it also features indigenous music representation. The Hallucination are on board as the film's creative producers. Go check out Turtle Island Rap. Before that, you heard a Plains Cree rapper on the West Coast, Talon with OT. I'm Jerry Martineau. This is Reclaimed on CBC Music and Radio. Let's stay in Dene territory and hear a beautiful track from Kino Benali. After years of releasing music as DJ Beso, this piece comes to you from his first solo album under his own name. The album Nihima Nahasan roughly translates to Our Mother, Mother Earth, and it takes inspiration and reverence for traditional Dene musical forms. But Kino pushes things further. He weaves electronic-inspired beats, jazzy horns, pianos, and even the sounds of flowing water to build a home in a song. Here's Kino Benali with Ton Nilini, or River, on Reclaimed.

From Minneapolis, that was Lady Midnight with the hypnotic tune, Able. You can find it on her excellent album, Pursuit and the Elusive, and it marks a departure in her sound from woozy downtempo R&B and soul into the midnight glow of clubby dance floor energy. But this is dance music with a purpose. The movement that Lady Midnight channels is a path to sonic liberation. Before that, you heard My Heavenly, a soaring arpeggiated instrumental from Sami artist Nilas. I'm Jared Martineau, and I hope you've enjoyed the music you've heard today as we honor the National Day for Truth and Reconciliation. Draw me a line to let me know. Reclaimed@cbc.ca is our email. 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Our show is produced by Travis Pereira, Spiros Georgiou, Lauren Hancock, Judith Lynch, and me. Join me again next week for more songs and sounds from across the Indigenous world. I'll see you then. Hi, hi, Miigwech, and Masi Cho for listening.

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2: 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Juanica Blue Side of Lonesome by George Jones. King Anishu Rambling Boy by the Carter Family.

When you have a child in your house between the ages of 2 and 6, sometimes you kind of feel like a goose. You wake up in a new world every morning. You never know for sure what he's going to do today. Now that's our point of view. These songs are about life from his point of view. Because sometimes as adults, just because he's little, we tend to forget that he does have a point of view. Sometimes I look up at my dad,

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3: 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Kwanihwa, have a little talk with Jesus by Oak Ridge Boys, King on Issue from a Jack to a King by Roger Miller.

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Ilagaw skinani jugni lutin, kayagaw lutin, suyuktun yuk to yuk akata, pukit me tenkag me unakumi. Kwani ni jugni su dit me, yut damakman kiwa yuki, 640 a.m. mampif.

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She kind of breezed into town from New Orleans and said, "Boys, I'm Big John's Cajun Queen. I didn't come here to argue or waste anybody's time. I just come to get my man from your dirty old mind. 'Cause he moves me." Now where you give up, where old Queenie's gonna start? 'Cause I got a powerful love in my heart. So just show me the hole way down in the ground and tell the whole wide world Big John's been found. And he's living. So down in the mine without a sign of a light, old Queenie went looking for John that night. She found him there at the bottom of the pit and placed a red-hot kiss on his cold blue lips.

waited a minute, and then she kissed him again, and old John got the power of 100 men. Up he come a clawing and a digging like a mole, and said, "Come on, Queenie, we're gonna leave this hole." They started walking. Now a roar from the crowd greeted this fine pair as they both walked out in that cool night air. And up for silence went Big John's hand, and the Queen said, "I told you I'd get my man, 'cause he moves me." You can find them today, they're down in New Orleans, Big Bad John and his Cajun Queen. They're a little bit wrinkled from the strain of time, but their love's just as strong as that night in the mine. 110 grandchildren. Now the moral of this story has a real clear omen. Don't you ever underestimate the power of a woman.

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Hang out with the old bull rider as he howls listeners over the crossroads of the musical generations. 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

0: Good morning. Today's numbers show employers adding very few jobs. Wages have been going up, but not as fast as prices are, and the cost of borrowing money is rising, too. We have an overview of the economy on Morning Edition from NPR News. There was so much Supreme Court activity this summer, you'd be forgiven for thinking this year's term started early. I'm Steve Inskeep.
1: And I'm Michelle Martin. Nina Totenberg gives us a preview of the major cases on the docket. Also, an experimental satellite is testing whether data centers can operate in space, and the Dance Theater of Harlem is performing its famed version of Firebird for the first time in decades. It is Friday, October 2nd. On this day in 1967, Thurgood Marshall became the first black justice on the Supreme Court. News is next.
2: Live from NPR News in Washington, I'm Corva Coleman. In its latest employment reports, the Labor Department says only 29,000 jobs were created last month. That is far fewer than was expected. Cornell University students gathered last night in Ithaca, New York. They're outraged at what many say was the mishandling of a rape case in 2024. New York Governor Kathy Hochul has appointed a special prosecutor to investigate. NPR's Brian Mann has more.
3: Hochul says she lost confidence in the local DA, Matthew Van Houten, so Attorney General Letitia James will take over the probe. At a gathering last night, Cornell's senior Victoria Campos said students are angry at the local DA, at their university, and at campus police for their treatment of the alleged victim, a former student.
4: I was thinking about her last night before bed. I am just sending her a lot of support. I can't imagine how difficult it is.
3: Local authorities dropped the woman's case 2 years ago. Despite her statement to campus police that she was raped, she said in a civil lawsuit filed last month that she was drugged and raped by seven male students. Brian Mann, NPR News, Ithaca, New York.
2: The U.S. Postal Service says it'll take extra steps to make sure mail-in ballots for the midterm elections are delivered on time. NPR's Hansi Lo Wong reports.
5: When there's a federal general election, the U.S. Postal Service rolls out what it calls extraordinary measures for mail-in ballots. For this year's midterms, USPS says it plans to speed up delivery of ballots beginning a week before Election Day. And starting October 24th, some post offices may extend their opening and closing times by a half hour and set up lines or drive-through lanes just for voters who want to get a free manual postmark for their mail-in ballot. This plan comes weeks after the Supreme Court blocked the Trump administration from using USPS to carry out mail-in voting restrictions for the midterms. Many voting rights advocates are still concerned about last-minute voters getting their ballots rejected because of late postmarks. To make sure your ballot gets a postmark on the same day you mail it, USPS recommends going to a post office and asking for one. Hansi Lo Wong, NPR News.
2: Saudi Arabia says it has handed over the co-pilot of a Fly Dubai passenger jet to the United Arab Emirates. The pilot of the plane says the co-pilot stabbed him and tried to crash the jet before he was overpowered by passengers. The Israeli government says the co-pilot was radicalized. Philip Mudd served in the CIA and FBI. He says people want to know what motivated the incident this week, but investigators are trying to find out if there is any other danger.
6: The public wants to know why, what just happened, and the investigators want to know whether there's another who. That is, the first question an investigator has might not be motivation. It's, did anybody know? Did anybody else participate? Are there people in a chat room, for example, who might do the same thing? Mitigating threat is the first question, not figuring out motive. So they're working on mitigating threat.
2: He spoke to NPR's Morning Edition. This is NPR. Lawyers for the condemned woman whom Tennessee failed to execute on Wednesday night say she is now getting life-saving treatment in a hospital where she is in critical condition. Krista Pike was supposed to be put to death for murdering classmate Colleen Slemmer in 1995. Executioners gave Pike two separate lethal injections, but both failed. 21 states are suing the Trump administration over its repeal of pollution rules involving power plants across the U.S. NPR's Julia Simon says the Biden-era rule were meant to reduce emissions from the burning of fossil fuels.
7: The 21 states and four cities argue their appeal, quote, guts one of the country's most significant climate protections, end quote, and will worsen the climate crisis. The Biden-era rules would have required coal and new natural gas plants to install pollution control equipment that would have significantly reduced carbon dioxide emissions. When the EPA announced the rule change last month, they said in their announcement that greenhouse gas emissions from power plants, quote, have no material impact on climate change. That is false. And pollution from power plants also impacts human health. The EPA says it doesn't comment on ongoing litigation. Julia Simon, NPR News.
2: A record increase in electricity rates has gone into effect in Puerto Rico. Many consumers will see their monthly bills rise about 18%. The Puerto Rican utility says that's due to the war in Iran and higher energy costs. It's also driven by climate change and hotter summer temperatures. This is NPR.
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0: It's Morning Edition from NPR News. I'm Michelle Martin.
1: And I'm Steve Inskeep. Good morning. American consumers are heading toward the holiday season with their budgets not quite adding up.
0: Inflation is up, meaning people have to pay more for things they need or want to buy. But wages have grown less than inflation, meaning that many people who pay more also have to borrow more. And interest rates are up, meaning the borrowing costs more.
1: Those are the trends as we receive the government's latest update on the job market, which was not very impressive. NPR's Scott Horsley brings it all together for us. Scott, good morning. Welcome back.
2: Good morning, Steve.
1: Okay, the job market didn't look so great. Hiring slowed. What are the numbers?
2: Yeah, the U.S. employers added just 29,000 jobs last month. That's weaker than forecasters were expecting. And job gains for both July and August were revised down by a total of 60,000. The updated figures now show a net loss of jobs during the month of July. We're still not seeing a massive number of layoffs across the economy, but most industries just aren't doing a lot of hiring either. Sarah House, who's a senior economist at Wells Fargo, says the job market's kind of inching along in low gear.
3: You're seeing some modest hiring. The good news is you're not seeing a lot of layoffs, but it's really hard if you are one of those workers who loses their job or you're new to the labor force or maybe coming back. There's just not a lot of turnover, so it makes it harder to get your foot in the door right now.
2: One way to measure the strength of the job market is look at what's happening with wages. And in September, average wages were up just 3% from a year ago. That's a slowdown from the previous month. And, you know, in recent months, wage gains have not been keeping pace with rising prices. So the typical worker is losing some buying power month after month.
1: Okay, so what is the deal with inflation then?
2: Yeah, it's still high, although not quite as high as it had been. This week, the Commerce Department released its inflation scorecard for August. That's the one that the Federal Reserve watches most closely. And it showed prices in August were up 3.4% from a year ago. Of course, rising gas prices are a big part of that. If you strip out energy and food, inflation was a more modest 3%. But that's still well above the target that the central bank has. A couple of weeks ago, the Fed raised its benchmark interest rate in an effort to tamp down inflation. Rebecca Venter, who monitors interest rates at Vanguard, says investors are now wondering how much higher borrowing costs are likely to go.
4: The Fed has come on pretty strong, reaffirming its commitment to bring inflation back to its 2% target. Now the question is, if growth is strong, if inflation is pretty sticky, where do rates need to go for that goal to actually be met?
2: Of course, the Fed sets short-term interest rates. Long-term rates are set by the bond market, and they've been going up at a pretty rapid clip. The yield on 10-year treasuries is up around 5.25% right now. That's pushing up borrowing costs for everybody else. The average rate on a 30-year mortgage this week, for example, was just under 7.25%.
1: Wow, and that's going to keep a lot of people stuck in homes they might otherwise consider selling. What is pushing borrowing costs up so much?
2: Yeah, it's a variety of factors. Part of it is that stubborn inflation, which makes lenders demand a bigger return. Lenders are also concerned about the size of the federal debt. It's ballooned to $40 trillion, double what it was 9 years ago. And there's more competition for credit now because big tech companies are borrowing a ton of money to bankroll their artificial intelligence boom. Finally, you've also got consumers who are stretched thin. Mike Reed is head of U.S. economics at RBC Capital Markets. He notes that personal spending jumped almost a full percentage point last month, but personal income rose much more slowly.
5: When you become reliant on credit to fuel your spending, there's an increasing risk that the Fed hikes are going to start to bite sooner rather than later.
2: Now, so far, consumer spending has held up pretty well. But as we've talked about this morning, the job market is not generating enough wage growth to keep up with these rising prices. That means some people are having to borrow money to narrow that gap. And the cost of borrowing money is going up and up and up.
1: Okay. NPR's Scott Horsley, thanks so much for your insights.
2: You're welcome.
0: Let's dig deeper on these numbers with Mark Zandi. He is the chief economist at Moody's Analytics, which advises corporations and financial institutions on business risks. Mark, good morning. Welcome back.
6: Good morning, Michelle.
0: So as we just heard from Scott Horsley, this is a sobering jobs report. What do you make of it?
6: Yeah, I think that's right. There's nothing redeeming in the report. The job gain during the month was very modest. We saw downward revisions to previous months. In fact, with those revisions, we lost jobs in the month of July. We're seeing unemployment, you know, it's still low. That's good, but it ticked higher in the month. That's not great. And probably the most significant thing is wage growth. You know, that's really, you know, key for people's financial situation. It's growing, but the rate of growth is steadily slowing, and it's now below the rate of inflation. So people's after-inflation purchasing power is declining, and I think that goes a long way to explaining why people feel pretty bad about the economy.
0: You know, it's not just that the job numbers were weak for September, but they were also revised downward for July and August. 60,000 fewer jobs were gained in those 2 months than previously thought. So this downward trend is, in fact, sharper than was originally thought. How concerned are you about that?
6: Yeah, that is concerning. I mean, these numbers, they go up, they go down, they go all around month to month. There's just a lot of volatility in the data. You know, there's measurement issues, methodological issues, survey issues. So we can't read too much in any given month, and the weakness this month probably is overstated. But if you kind of look over the past 3 months, say over even the past year, you know, you get a better sense of what is really going on. And, you know, it's not good. I mean, we're not creating a lot of jobs. The other thing I'd point out is if not for the healthcare sector, we would be creating no jobs. There would be no job growth over the past year. And I'll take the jobs in healthcare. I mean, that's important to every community across the country, and it employs people with all kinds of skills, low skill, high skill, middle skill. But at the end of the day, that's not a healthy job market when we're relying on one sector of the economy to drive the train.
0: Let's talk about bond yields for a minute before we kind of loop back to the big picture here, because this is the final big picture economic report before the election, so I want to hear your thoughts about that. But let's talk about bonds for a minute. The 10-year Treasury bond yield peaked at 5.34% on Thursday. That's the highest since 2002. So explain for people who don't follow this what that means and why that matters.
6: Well, it matters a lot if you owe money. I mean, if you have a credit card, you got a problem because rates are going up. If you have a home equity line of credit, you know, rates are going up. If you have a consumer finance loan. If you're a small business person and you've been borrowing from the bank at a prime rate, that rate's going up. So interest costs are rising for people who owe money. And then if you want to buy something that you need to borrow for, like a home or a car, you know, that's now a lot more expensive, and actually I think prohibitively expensive for most Americans. Home ownership doesn't seem like it's really at all possible at these mortgage rates. And then, of course, the higher rates put pressure on other businesses, and that affects their ability to expand, invest, and hire. And that also reverberates back on the labor market and all of us. So there's lots of different channels through which the higher long-term interest rates and the Fed tightening impact the economy. And Michelle, you know, this is something that plays out over time. It's not going to, you know, hit us immediately next week, next month, but over the course of the next few quarters, next year, it's a real weight on the economy's ability to grow.
0: And what's your take on why this is happening? Is this mainly traceable to the U.S. war in Iran?
6: In my mind, yeah. I mean, you go back the day before the war started in late February, the 10-year Treasury yield, that's the benchmark yield we're focused on, was below 4%, and it's headed higher ever since. And, you know, it's very intuitive, right? I mean, the war starts, it pushes up, oil supplies are disrupted, oil prices rise, other prices for other commodities increase, and that generates inflationary pressures. The Fed has to respond to that by raising interest rates and signaling it's going to raise more, and that translates into higher long-term interest rates. So the proximate cause for all of this is the war. There's other factors. You know, our large budget deficit and debt is certainly playing a role, but I think at root here it's the war.
0: And how are analysts like yourself, economists like yourself, sort of thinking about this or sort of forecasting around this? I mean, the president has said initially that this was going to be a very short-term sort of campaign, et cetera. It isn't. He's saying that, you know, oil prices are going to come back down as soon as the war is over, but it hasn't. So how are analysts like yourself thinking about this?
6: Well, a range of approaches. Some economists, Michelle, have actually thrown up their hands and said, you know, we just can't forecast this because it's, you know, so uncertain. The way we handle it is through scenarios, just consider different scenarios for how things could play out and try to assess what that means. But, you know, that goes to a broader point, and that is the uncertainty around all this is also contributing to higher interest rates because, you know, bond investors, you know, if they are unsure of what the world looks like in the future, they're going to say, hey, yeah, U.S. government, you got to pay me more to compensate for the fact that I just don't know what you're up to or where this is headed, and that's adding to the higher rates.
0: So you've told us before that this is a two-tiered economy. I mean, consumer spending has proven remarkably surprising to some sort of resilient, but you pointed out that that's because this is a two-tiered economy. There are people at the very high end, you know, high-end spenders can continue to spend, but people who are not at that are facing, you know, all these tailwinds that we've just been talking about. So then the question becomes, when does that trend really start to affect the overall economy?
6: Well, you're absolutely right. I mean, for folks, the well-to-do, people with high income, high net worth that own the stocks and are benefiting enormously from the run-up in AI stock prices, you know, they're fine. Their financial situation is probably as good as it's ever been, and they're outspending, and that's driving, you know, the overall trend because they account for such a large share of spending. But for most Americans, you know, for folks in the bottom 80% of the income distribution, so most Americans, it's a real struggle. You know, they don't own stock to any consequence, maybe some own 401k plans, but that's really on the margin. Many of those folks don't even own a home, so they're kind of stuck. You know, they've been hanging in there. You know, the unemployment rate is low, so they've got a job, but you know, it's by their fingertips. And with if the war doesn't come to an end soon, and we don't see inflation recede and interest rates recede, you know, they might not be able to hold on.
0: Any care to hazard a guess about how this is going to play out at the polls?
6: How can it not be, you know, hard on the Republicans, right? I mean, they're the incumbents, they're the party in charge, and things just aren't playing out like I'm sure they would like to see, certainly not in today's numbers.
0: That is Moody's Analytics Chief Economist, Mark Zandi. Mark, thanks so much.
6: Thanks, Michelle.

0: On the next Fresh Air, composer Steve Reich, one of the fathers of what became known as minimalist music. He turns 90 on Saturday, and there are worldwide festivals in his honor. We'll do a retrospective of his groundbreaking work and hear how he created his sound as we listen back to two archive interviews with him. Join us.
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2: It's Morning Edition from NPR News. I'm Steve Inskeep.
3: And I'm Michelle Martin. From its humble beginnings in a converted garage in 1969, Dance Theater of Harlem became an international sensation while defying stereotypes about what black dancers could do. At a time when nearly all touring dance companies were almost all white, founder Arthur Mitchell's approach was revolutionary, so inspiring that then-President Nelson Mandela invited them to perform in South Africa. But artistic excellence was not enough. Crippling debt forced the company into hiatus in the mid-2000s. After years of rebuilding led by former principal dancer Virginia Johnson, she passed the torch to Robert Garland, also a former principal with the company.
4: You have to pop it a little more. Pop, lock, and drop it. Pop, lock, and drop it.
3: I caught up with him during a stop on their tour in Washington, D.C. Today, they're returning to the African continent for the first time in 3 decades with a debut in Morocco. And the company is roaring back with a revival of their landmark production of Firebird.
5: It's a bit of a scandal, actually, when the ballet first appeared.
3: Really?
5: Yes. Because a woman's tutu, a ballet tutu, typically goes a full circle around the woman's hips. And Jeffrey Holder removed the front, looking much like a bird.
3: And that role really requires incredible physicality.
5: Absolutely. Yeah, absolutely. And also, there are 16 maidens or 16 monsters. It's a huge cast.
3: It was first created in 1982, toured the world, but the company hasn't performed it in more than 20 years.
5: That's right.
3: Now, why is that?
5: You know, when getting to a moment where you're able to do something as large as Firebird takes some work. And on top of that, the costumes and the drops for the ballet, which were created by Jeffrey Holder, needed to be completely redone.
3: How did they do that? I mean, did they just take them apart piece by piece and reconstruct them piece by piece? How did they do that?
5: Well, the costumes were remarkably packed away, so they were pretty much sustained from when I danced it. However, most of it had been dry rot. And then even the lush Caribbean drops in the back of stage also. Mr. Holder had to go into a football field and paint them himself.
3: Really?
5: Yes,
3: are you serious?
5: Absolutely, absolutely. That's how it was done back in the day. It's a wonderful spectacle in that sense that he jettisoned the Russian village and took us straight into the Caribbean.
3: You danced with the company for years.
5: Yes.
3: You became a principal with the company. What attracted you to that art form?
5: You know, I was a kid in the 70s in Philadelphia, and they came to perform in the city, and they did a dance to popular music that I knew that my mom would play, my father would play, my family. From that point, I was sold.
3: But the company has had its ups and downs. I mean, the company has been all over the world. And then kind of went into
5: a brief hiatus.
3: The money wasn't there. Wasn't able to perform.
5: Yes. We had a challenging moment.
3: Why did that happen?
5: Well, you know, twofold. The company's trajectory as an organization was so fast and furious that Arthur Mitchell was always playing catch up in terms of what people wanted to see in terms of the big ballet company spectacle piece. And so sustaining that over time and not getting the funding that we always wanted to get was always a challenge, you know. But thanks be to God, we're back together again.
3: Yeah, yeah, yeah. I wanted to ask about You're touring some of your own choreography.
5: Yes, yes.
3: In return, mm-hmm. you create new dances to tunes by James Brown and
5: yes.
3: Aretha Franklin.
6: I love you. And I love you.
3: What are you saying in this piece?
5: What had happened was I'd done a ballet that had gone over budget, you know. And even though I have a degree from Juilliard, they don't teach you how to go over budget.
3: Or to stay within budget.
5: Exactly.
3: Okay.
5: And so Arthmetch came and said, you know, the next ballet young man is going to be lights and tights, lights and tights. That's all you get. And so I went to him and I said, you know, Miss Mitchell, I'm really thinking about doing something to James Brown and Aretha Franklin. It's a music I grew up with, music I'm comfortable with. The Dancer Harlem had a history, you know, of dancing to popular music. But the most wonderful part of that was that he was like, oh, okay, hold on. He picks up his phone, he dials, and he says, hi, Aretha. So I have a young man here that wants to use your music for a ballet. Great. Thank you. And then he dials
3: what?
5: Up James Brown. It's like, hi, James. It's Arthur. You know. So we were able to get the music rights. And it was my first hit, to be perfectly honest.
3: That's hilarious.
5: And it was great for me, though, because it also was a great combination, again, of my ballet side and my culture.
3: Also, excuse me, calling up Aretha Franklin and James
5: exactly.
3: Brown.
5: Exactly. Yes. Yes.
3: You're
5: it
3: like,
5: was amazing.
3: Wait, what?
5: Mm-hmm.
3: You were nice enough to let us sit in on a rehearsal,
5: mm-hmm.
3: and you referenced Arthur Mitchell and some of the feedback that you were giving the dancers.
5: You know why it was good? You weren't trying to get it over the top of your head. You were allowing it to be, right, Miss Mitchell always said that you have to be a little this way, because we're built a little that way.
3: And kind of a subtle reference to the fact that, you know, a lot of African Americans
5: yes.
3: sometimes have...
5: yes.
3: Different body types than
5: absolutely.
3: Have been traditionally featured in ballet. How much of Arthur Mitchell's understanding of how the body should move fits into your vision for the company?
5: Oh, Arthur Mitchell redesigned the archetype of the ballerina. Even said that actually he realized that the archetype that had been in existence was something that was frail, soft, demure. And Arthur Mitchell grew up with women that were very, very powerful. And so he created a space where when you look around, you see people that look like you in an endeavor that heretofore people thought that black people could not participate in, which was ballet.
3: And what is keeping you connected to this particular company? I mean, at this stage, you've been mm-hmm. a principal dancer.
5: Yeah.
3: You've been a choreographer. You've choreographed
5: yeah.
3: works for major companies mm-hmm. all around the world.
5: Yeah, yeah.
3: you could be a resident choreographer anywhere.
5: You know,
3: what keeps you going and committed to this?
5: What keeps me going is passing the torch, you know, the information, because we're vast. We're not just a ballet organization. We're an American organization. You know, we are a black American organization. We hold so much culture within our organization, within our dancer body. You know, they learn something new every day.
3: Robert Garland, the artistic director of Dance Theater of Harlem, which is on tour now. Robert Garland, thank you so much.
5: Thank you, Michelle.
3: This is NPR News.
7: In Germany, the political center is fighting for relevance. That's after recent electoral gains for the far right and the far left. Germany has increasing political fragmentation, unstable coalitions, a dire economy. That echoes a past that led to the rise of fascism almost a century ago. Is history repeating itself? That story on the next All Things Considered from NPR News.

0: Live from NPR News in Washington, I'm Dave Mattingly. Hiring in the U.S. slowed in September. The Labor Department says employers added 29,000 jobs during the month, fewer than economists were expecting. NPR's Scott Horsley says the nation's unemployment rate inched higher to 4.2%.
1: Hiring in September was weaker than forecasters had expected, and job gains for July and August were revised downward. Restaurants and retailers continue to add jobs in September, but at a lackluster pace. Financial services and government both cut jobs during the month. The unemployment rate rose slightly in September as several hundred thousand people joined the workforce, but the jobless rate is still low by historical standards. Average wages were up 3% from a year ago. That's a smaller annual gain than the previous month, and probably not enough to keep pace with rising prices. Workers' buying power has been eroding for much of the year as inflation has outpaced pay increases. Scott Horsley, NPR News, Washington.
0: Borrowing money to buy a home in the U.S. is more expensive. Freddie Mac says long-term mortgage rates are at their highest level in almost 3 years. The average 30-year fixed-rate mortgage has risen to nearly 7.3%. NASA says four astronauts have arrived at the International Space Station following yesterday's launch aboard a SpaceX rocket. The four will be there for 6 months. This is NPR News. New York Governor Kathy Hochul says she's appointing State Attorney General Letitia James as a special prosecutor to lead the investigation into allegations of sexual assault at Cornell University. A former student says she was assaulted by seven students at a fraternity party in 2024. She recently filed a civil lawsuit. Federal investigators have released a preliminary report on last month's crash of an Amazon cargo plane as it was landing in Miami. Five people were killed when the jet slammed into a van and an SUV after running off the end of a runway. The pilots survived, as NPR's Joel Rose reports.
2: The preliminary report from the National Transportation Safety Board confirms that the captain was flying at the time of the crash and that he had only 150 hours of experience in the Boeing 767. The first officer warned that the plane was going too fast, according to the cockpit voice recordings. The captain did eventually call for a go-around, but only when the plane was near the end of the runway. The NTSB report notes that an air traffic controller did not relay information about wind speed and direction, as they should when there's a tailwind. Amazon has suspended its work with 21 Air, the carrier that operated the flight. 21 Air says it's cooperating with the NTSB. Joel Rose, NPR News, Washington.
0: The commissioner of Major League Baseball is dismissing the idea of the league playing a game in Wyoming's Grand Teton National Park. I'm Dave Mattingly in Washington.

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1: This is Morning Edition from NPR News. I'm Michelle Martin.
2: And I'm Steve Inskeep. The Supreme Court starts hearing oral arguments again on Monday. The court's docket includes big cases on religion, semi-automatic weapons, climate change, immigration, and probably election law. NPR legal affairs correspondent Nina Totenberg has a preview.
3: It used to be that the first Monday in October marked the beginning of a new Supreme Court term. And that's still true, technically. But in fact, the formerly quiet summer months after the court finishes its opinions in all argued cases, that quiet period, for all practical purposes, no longer exists. Indeed, as Georgetown University law professor Stephen Vladeck observes, the number of emergency appeals has ballooned during the Trump administration, at the same time that fully briefed and argued cases have dropped precipitously over the years.
4: Now we have twice as many full court rulings on emergency applications as we have on the merits docket, and that is a very new phenomenon.
3: The difference is that decisions on the emergency docket are rendered quickly with little briefing, no oral arguments, and ultimately little or no explanation of the ruling. In contrast, a decision on the merits is typically worked on for months after full briefing and lengthy oral arguments. Of late, the court seems to be making an effort to offer some limited explanations of its emergency docket rulings, but lower court judges, both liberal and conservative, complain that isn't enough to provide them with adequate guidance. So let's look at the cases that the court's scheduled to hear in the coming weeks. The opening case involves climate change and whether state and local governments can sue energy companies for allegedly deceiving the public about the damaging effects of fossil fuels. Deepak Gupta teaches at Harvard Law School and practices law in Washington, D.C.
5: The theory is that the energy company defendants deceived the public for many years, telling the public the opposite of what the companies on scientists knew, and the local cost of that deception.
3: That said, most court observers see this case as an uphill battle for environmentalists. Perhaps the biggest case of the term so far, in terms of ripple effects, involves religion, a subject on which the court's conservative supermajority has dramatically changed legal doctrine. Indeed, for the better part of a century or more, the Supreme Court emphasized the First Amendment's separation of church and state, and to a lesser extent, the right to the free exercise of religion. At the current conservative court, however, things have changed dramatically. Here's Michigan State University law professor Frank Ravitch.
6: It's literally the opposite of what the law was not that long ago, and it is just a complete shift.
3: The court may, in fact, be on the verge of requiring taxpayers to fund religious schools that discriminate against LGBTQ students. At issue is a Colorado law that provides universal preschool kindergarten programs that are open to all students, regardless of race, ethnicity, religious affiliation, sexual orientation, or gender identity. St. Mary Catholic Parish in Littleton, Colorado, wants the state funding guaranteed in the universal pre-K law, but it does not want to admit LGBTQ students or students with LGBTQ parents. The parish maintains such admissions would violate its rights to the free exercise of religion. The court's conservative supermajority has, in multiple cases, ruled in favor of religious exemptions from generally applicable laws. Until now, however, the court has never said that religious schools are entitled to full tax taxpayer funding. But given the current court's views, taxpayers could well end up having to fund not just religious schools in Colorado, but public charter schools elsewhere. Later this term, the court will hear arguments in another controversial case, this one involving guns. At issue is whether state and local governments violate the Second Amendment right to bear arms when they ban semi-automatic weapons like the AR-15. There are many more cases waiting in the wings, among them a case that seeks to reverse a 1980 decision barring the Ten Commandments from being posted in public school classrooms. More immediately, the probability is that, like it or not, and they don't like it, the justices will be drawn into the election. It's unclear what efforts the Trump administration may take to influence voting procedures. Democrats have a battalion of lawyers lined up to deal with problems on the ground, whether it's moving polling places at the last minute or ICE agents stationed near polling places. But if there are serious voting problems, they will likely end up at the Supreme Court on the emergency docket. Nina Totenberg, NPR News, Washington.
1: There is now a satellite in space that can run artificial intelligence. It launched yesterday and belongs to Google, which is a financial supporter of NPR. NPR's John Ruhrich reports the satellite is part of a research project to pave the way for orbiting data centers.
7: The project is called Suncatcher, and the idea is to harness the sun's nearly unlimited and free energy to run data centers in space. Travis Beals runs the project.
8: Solar's the best way, really, to power things, and it turns out the best way to tap into solar power may actually be in space.
7: Google and other companies are looking into the sci-fi-sounding concept of space-based data centers because demand for AI is skyrocketing. The industry's supply of computational power can't keep up. Plus, there are energy constraints here on Earth and growing political opposition to data centers. As with many things that have to do with space, though, it's complicated. Google's satellite has four AI chips on it that they've deployed in data centers on Earth. Now they'll test them in space, but one problem is that chips get hot.
9: And that's on Earth, not as much a problem.
7: Brandon Lucia is a professor of electrical and computer engineering at Carnegie Mellon University.
9: You can push water through the system, or you can blow air over the components and they'll cool off. In space, though, all you have is radiation.
7: Google is going to use radiator panels to wick the heat away, but it says it can only run the chips in the satellite for 15 minutes at a time before pausing to let them cool. Eventually, Google hopes to launch constellations of similar satellites to form floating data centers. Each satellite will have dozens of chips, and they'll communicate by laser, which is fast, but the distances are long, so there will be latency, a challenge to ponder. Also, how do you fix a broken data center in space? Travis Beals again.
8: People need to know that this is a moonshot. It's going to take a long time.
7: He says it will not be a straightforward journey.
8: I'm sure we'll have some surprises along the way. And if we didn't, in fact, I would say that probably means we're not being aggressive enough.
7: Google plans to launch two more satellites next year to test the laser communication system. John Ruhrich, NPR News.

0: A single mom got a surprise in her mailbox, a letter that said thousands of dollars in old medical debt had been forgiven. Next time, Here and Now.
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2: Good morning, I'm Michelle Martin. Mike Tomlin was the Super Bowl winning head coach of the Pittsburgh Steelers for almost two decades. It turns out he had another job, Minecraft architect. Tomlin first discovered the game 12 years ago when his kids couldn't stop playing it. They started building a city together. As his kids grew, they played the game less, but he kept with it. He launched a YouTube channel this week showing off what has become a sprawling metropolis, including, quote, an appropriate number of public restrooms. It's Morning Edition.
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2: It's Morning Edition from NPR News. I'm Michelle Martin.
4: And I'm Steve Inskeep. Good morning. San Francisco is keeping its flock cameras. The city says surveillance helped to reduce car crimes. Greg Rosalski looked into this for NPR's Planet Money newsletter.
5: We compared San Francisco police data for January through August of this year with the same months in 2022. Car thefts are down almost 59%. Car break-ins, they're down more than 82%.
6: One of the most important factors was the introduction of technology.
5: That's San Francisco District Attorney Brooke Jenkins. In March 2024, San Franciscans voted to make it easier for the police to use drones and surveillance cameras. That same month, the

0: Police began installing license plate readers made by Flock Safety.
1: What the license plate reader cameras have absolutely done, and we do have proof of that, is given the police the ability to catch people who have engaged in crime.
0: Flock cameras photograph passing vehicles and use AI to scan their plates and capture other details like make and model or even bumper stickers. It puts it all in a searchable database. The police say this high-tech system has been instrumental in reducing crime. However, there were many other changes over the last few years in San Francisco. They got a new DA who was more aggressive on crime. The police stepped up patrols in tourist spots known for car break-ins. So how much credit does Flock actually deserve for the drop in car crime? There's actually not much rigorous research on the effect of Flock on crime. The most ambitious study so far is one by University of South Carolina crime researchers Scott Morgos and Ian Adams. Here's Adams.
2: What we find is that motor vehicle theft drops by about 11% in aggregate in the first year as agencies adopt that technology.
0: That estimate comes from comparing crime trends in more than 200 police jurisdictions that adopted Flock with those that didn't. This is just one study, and it hasn't yet been peer-reviewed. That said, the study backs up some of the claims made by San Francisco leaders. Chad Marlowe, he's not convinced. He's with the American Civil Liberties Union, and he leads a campaign called Get the Flock Out. He portrays this technology as helping to create a sort of dystopian surveillance state, one that can record people's movements whether or not they're suspected of a crime.
3: So it can be used to go after any vulnerable group or any group that the government agency that controls the data or can access the data wants to go after. And we've seen that.
0: There have been many reports of abuse of the Flock system around the nation, from improper searches, including officers using it to stalk ex-girlfriends, to unauthorized data sharing with federal immigration enforcement. Flock says it's adding new safeguards, including automatically suspending users whose searches meet criteria for abnormal use. This week, the San Francisco mayor announced he was tightening rules too. And District Attorney Jenkins, she's announced she's pushing for state legislation to make misuse of this data a crime.
1: I didn't want to see us lose the opportunity to use this technology.
0: San Francisco leaders are betting it can keep Flock's crime-fighting benefits while putting stronger safeguards in place that prevent abuse. Greg Rosalsky, NPR News.
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0: It's Morning Edition from NPR News. I'm Steve Inskeep.
1: And I'm Michelle Martin. Good morning. Since the 2024 presidential election, there has been a surge in Democratic voter turnout, especially among black voters in the South. NPR's Stephen Feller joins us to talk about how that increased turnout could shape key races next month. Good morning, Stephen.
2: Good morning.
1: So why is turnout higher?
2: You know, part of it is about opposition to President Trump and his agenda, but there's also a Supreme Court decision that weakened part of the Voting Rights Act. Before that ruling, over the last year and a half, we did already see a notable increase in people voting for Democrats and black voters showing up in elections in particular. Then the court ruled in Louisiana versus Calais, which made it harder to prove that race is a factor in gerrymandering. That led to new maps in southern states like Florida and Tennessee, and failed efforts in Georgia and South Carolina. All of that turbocharged those voters' motivations. Ashley Kennedy Shelton, the founder of the Louisiana-based Power Coalition for Equity and Justice, they do nonpartisan civic engagement work, she said it definitely contributed to huge black turnout in that state when there was a primary just a few weeks later, and called it, quote, personal for black voters.
3: Everybody's spending more money on their electricity bills, their gas bills, their food bills. I mean, all of these different things are really personally impacting voters. And I think that, you know, for all the folks that used to say, I don't do politics, I think they realize that politics is absolutely doing them and they have to get involved. And we're seeing that increased involvement.
2: I mean, digging into the data elsewhere, you saw big turnout from black voters and increased Democratic primary support in places like South Carolina, Mississippi, Georgia, Alabama.
1: So it's twofold. People are offended that they feel that there was an effort to kind of disenfranchise them, but also the basics, like how much things cost.
2: It's not just redistricting changes. You're right. I mean, Marcus Bass, I talked to him. He's the executive director of the North Carolina Black Alliance. He said he's also seeing signs of increased black turnout there from folks who basically say, look, nothing feels great right now.
4: I think more and more we are finding across the state disaffected voters, individuals that feel that the political process has not improved their quality of life.
2: In North Carolina, there's a big state Supreme Court race along with several U.S. House races that could change hands, including one explicitly targeted by Republicans through gerrymandering.
1: So it's a both-and situation. Increased black turnout as kind of a reaction to what people see as an effort to limit their involvement. But these political maps, and so as you said, you know, people understanding that there's the politics affects their lives, but also these political maps that effectively limit black voting power in some of these states. So what do we think is the net result?
2: You know, both people I spoke with told me you can't gerrymander a statewide race, and strategists I've spoken with point to places like the Georgia and Florida governor's races and a number of U.S. Senate races where increased black voter participation can make a difference in this very Democrat-friendly political environment. North Carolina, for example, has one of the largest raw number of black voters, Bass points out.
4: So when we think about the Senate race and this pendulum shift that is happening nationally, there's a good chance that there are a lot of other races down ballot and a lot of other races across the South that are going to be more competitive than what was initially thought.
2: There's been a lot of attention on Congress majorities running through the Midwest, but, you know, the South's got something to say, too.
1: That is NPR Stephen Feller in Atlanta. Thank you, Stephen.
2: Thank you.
0: The cost of diesel is near all-time highs, about $6.40 a gallon on average. Now, when fuel prices go up, some people cut back on driving, but that is not an option for school bus drivers. Ray Solomon of Colorado Public Radio reports.
5: Twice a day, every day, school buses across the country are dispatched to bring kids to and from the schoolyard. About 9 out of 10 run on diesel fuel, like this one. In Jefferson County, Colorado, School District Transportation Director Nathan Reimer says the fleet is big.
6: We are, 393, I believe, so just shy of 400 buses.
5: They cruise through the suburbs, rumble up foothills, and wind along mountain roads, covering more than 20,000 miles a day and burning up a lot of diesel. And this year, diesel prices have spiked.
6: The spend we're doing this year is staggeringly higher than even last year.
5: That dramatic price jump is hitting school districts where it hurts, right in the transportation budget.
6: So we have started talking about, are there ways to kind of make our routes a little smarter if this continues on?
5: It's the same situation in school districts across the country, according to Peter Manella with the National Association of Pupil Transportation. And it's becoming a funding crisis.
7: They have to look at, do we take the team to the football game? Or do we let mom and dad do that? Do we have field trips to museums?
5: Reimer, with the Jefferson County District, hopes it doesn't come to that.
6: I didn't budget for a war in Iran to affect my diesel prices the way it did.
5: I mean, nobody can budget for an unforeseen war in Iran. But a tiny handful of school districts are better prepared for this moment.
8: Hello, kiddos.
5: In Boulder, Colorado, bus driver Jill Sellers takes kids to and from school in an electric bus.
8: Hello, hello, hello.
9: Hello.
8: Hello, how are you?
9: Good.
5: Sellers has been driving this bus, named Evie. What else? Since 2020.
10: It's quiet, and it has a lot of power.
5: It also, notably, does not run on diesel. And most school buses in Boulder don't either.
11: Our cost for diesel fuel expenditure so far this year is 12% down from where it was last year. I know, it's surprising.
5: That's David Self, the district's assistant transportation director, who says their buses run mostly on propane and unleaded fuel, with some electric buses in the mix, too.
11: It is really diversified. It's something that we continue to work on.
5: It's a mix of fuel types they started building up about a decade ago, not because of high diesel costs, but because the local community made a big climate push to cut carbon emissions. Insulation from runaway diesel prices turns out to be a side benefit.
11: We're far in front of the curve, so to speak, and we just need to stay that way.
5: Of course, for most districts, changing up the school bus fleet is hardly a solution to today's diesel crisis. After all, you can't just snap your fingers and put a new propane or e-bus on the road. And they're still a lot more expensive than your standard diesel. Bolt, like most districts that already have these buses on the road, got federal help. The 2021 infrastructure law set aside $5 billion for cleaner school buses. The Trump administration says it is reviewing that effort, calling it, quote, a disaster of wasteful spending. For NPR News, I'm Ray Solomon on the bus in Boulder, Colorado.
0: It's Morning Edition from NPR News. Our theme music is inspired by B.J. Lederman. I'm Steve Inskeep.
1: And I'm Michelle Martin.

0: Good morning. Tennessee is now trying to save the woman it tried and failed to kill. It is the state's second failed execution this year. We hear from the prisoner's legal team on this hour of Morning Edition from NPR News. A former Cornell student told campus police with 100% confidence, "I was raped." The local prosecutor said he did not get that information. I'm Michelle Martin.
1: And I'm Steve Inskeep. Now that prosecutor is off the case and the New York AG is taking over. Also, right-wing candidates have won 7 straight presidential elections in Latin America. The son of the Brazilian leader who plotted a coup wants to be the 8th. It's Friday, October 2nd. 55 years ago today, the first syndicated episode of Soul Train aired, and it is the topic of today's StoryCorps. The news is next.
2: Live from NPR News in Washington, I'm Corva Coleman. New York Governor Kathy Hochul says she has signed an executive order naming New York Attorney General Letitia James as a special prosecutor. James is going to investigate a reported case of a gang rape at Cornell University in 2024. Hochul says the university police did not turn over all the information about the case, and the local district attorney did not completely examine the facts of the case of what the woman reported.
3: She spoke to the police. She sat for hours and told them exactly what happened to her. And according to new reports, she could not have been clearer that she was 100% confident that she had been raped. Yet, shockingly, those words never made it into the account that the Cornell police sent to prosecutors.
2: Attorney General Letitia James says it will take time to examine the facts. She says she will bring criminal prosecutions if the evidence demands it. Stocks opened higher this morning after the Labor Department delivered a weaker-than-expected jobs report. NPR's Scott Horsley tells us the Dow Jones Industrial Average jumped about 260 points in early trading.
4: U.S. employers added just 29,000 jobs last month, far fewer than forecasters had predicted. Factories and construction companies added workers in September, but government and financial services cut jobs. Employment gains for July and August were also revised lower, and the unemployment rate inched up to 4.2%. Investors think the lackluster jobs report makes it less likely the Federal Reserve will raise interest rates later this month. The Fed raised its benchmark rate by a quarter point in September in an effort to curb stubborn inflation. Average wages in September were up just 3% from a year ago. That's probably not enough to offset rising prices, so workers' paychecks won't stretch as far as they used to. Scott Horsley, NPR News, Washington.
2: Ever since the 2024 presidential election, there has been a surge in Democratic voter turnout. That's been especially true among black voters in the U.S. South. As NPR Stephen Fowler reports, voting groups expect that to continue this November.
5: A lot of the turbocharged turnout is driven by opposition to President Trump's agenda. The U.S. Supreme Court's decision this year that made it harder to prove race is a factor in the crafting of new partisan congressional districts has also been a motivating factor, too. Marcus Bass with the North Carolina Black Alliance.
6: I think more and more we are finding across the state disaffected voters, individuals that feel that the political process has not improved their quality of life.
5: Strategists say increased black turnout in the South could make a key difference in several governor and U.S. Senate races across the region. Stephen Fowler, NPR News, Atlanta.
2: On Wall Street, the Dow is now up more than 280 points. This is NPR. Big tech company OpenAI says it has now notified dozens of other companies of cases where OpenAI models got into their systems and human developers were not aware of it. OpenAI says none of these cases are as serious as the breach into a different AI company, Hugging Face. That breach happened this past summer. Two new islands have appeared off the coast of Indonesia's Krakatau volcano. Nina Rao reports this comes after a 25-hour eruption early last month.
7: The formations sit less than a mile off opposite sides of the volcano, almost on a straight line through the volcano's crater. That's according to Indonesia's geological agency, which said that both were discovered weeks after the eruption by mariners and volunteers who sailed through the area. While officials cannot definitively confirm the origin or composition of the islands, their preliminary assessment said relatively fluid magma released during the eruption surfaced through an opening and erupted. Material formed these two island-like mounds offshore. Last month's eruption disrupted thousands of flights as volcanic ash reached heights of 50,000 feet. For NPR News, I'm Naina Rao in Jakarta, Indonesia.
2: Weather forecasters have posted flood watches for eastern Texas this morning. Heavy rain has been fueled by the remnants of a hurricane that struck northern Mexico earlier this week. There are now concerns about the chances for dangerous flash flooding. 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

0: 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I'm Michelle Martin.
1: And I'm Steve Inskeep. The woman the state of Tennessee tried to execute on Wednesday is still alive and in critical condition.
0: Krista Pike was convicted of the 1995 murder of Colleen Slemmer when they were both teenagers. She had received a death sentence. Pike was given two full doses of the lethal injection drug pentobarbital and is now getting quote-unquote life-saving care at a hospital, according to her lawyers.
1: From WPLN in Nashville, Mariana Bacayao is covering this story. Good morning.
2: Good morning.
1: What went wrong on Wednesday?
2: There's still a lot we don't know, but Krista Pike was given two rounds of pentobarbital. Usually just one is considered a lethal dose. Her lawyer, Stephen Farrell, says that she has problems with blood draws, and that's something they had brought up ahead of time in court.
3: Her blood draws were difficult. She has a blood disorder that contributes to that. And we knew this was coming. So back in January, we asked that this problem be addressed in a way that would not lead to the torture that happened last night.
2: Her attorneys are now calling on Tennessee Governor Bill Lee to commute her death sentence because they call it cruel and unusual punishment. All the governor has done so far is pause executions and call for an independent review of the state's injection protocols.
1: I wonder why he would call for that now, given that this is not the first time it's happened. The state had another failed execution earlier this year.
2: Right. Reporters directly asked Lee that question, and he did not directly answer that question. He mainly just talked about how important it was to do a review now. He does acknowledge the state has a death penalty and that it's his responsibility to carry it out. But about Pike's failed execution, he said this.
4: It's tragedy, and it's deeply disturbing to me that that has happened in this state. The people deserve better than that.
2: In that other failed execution back in May, medical staff could not access the veins of a man named Tony Carruthers, and the governor halted that execution. So there is a sense that one is a fluke, but two is a pattern. And speaking of patterns, this is also the second time Governor Lee has paused executions to do an extensive review of the process. He did so from 2022 to 2025. They found that the drugs used in the state's executions had not been properly inspected. The current process is the result of that review. Lee says the Department of Corrections followed this new process and they don't know what went wrong.
1: This has all happened during election season, and there's a governor's race in Tennessee. I understand this has become a topic in the governor's race.
2: Right. So Lee is term limited. His moratorium is really only good for the next few months he's in office, and it will be up to the state's next governor to determine what to do with the review's findings. U.S. Senator Marsha Blackburn, the front runner to replace him, says she supports the review, but she's also calling for the state to bring back the electric chair. It's still an option here for those who were sentenced before the year 2000, like Krista Pike. Her Democratic opponent, Jerry Green, says she would extend the moratorium and just have death row inmates serve out a life sentence. Governor Lee says even if he won't be governor, the review should take as long as it needs to take to make sure something like what happened to Krista Pike doesn't happen again.
1: Mariana Bacayao with WPLN in Nashville. Thanks so much.
2: Thank you.
0: For more on this, we've called Randy Spivey. He is one of Krista Pike's lawyers and works at the Tennessee Office of the Post-Conviction Defender. That's the agency that represents inmates on death row. He's on the line with us from Nashville. Mr. Spivey, welcome. Thank you for joining us.
5: You're welcome.
0: Is there anything you can tell us about Krista Pike's current medical condition? How is she?
5: Well, we don't know a lot yet. I think today is a pretty important day. It's my understanding that doctors are dealing with the poisonous chemicals that were put into her body and trying to see if we can get past that, to see if there are any lasting effects and what those effects might be. At this point, we don't know a whole lot, but we hope to know more soon.
0: Has she regained consciousness?
5: Not that I'm aware of.
0: Hmm. You were a witness to the execution attempt. Would you mind telling us, as briefly as you can, what you saw?
5: It was pretty awful from the long wait of the day to when they began to try to find a line on Krista's arms for the IV to put the drugs in. It took almost an hour. They used at least 7 needles on her left arm that I could see. One of the needles looked like it came back bent when they pulled it out, and then they thought they had established the 2 lines, I guess, and the execution began, the 2 doses were administered, and it's very strange to sit there and see Krista helping the IV team to where she thought they could find the best line. She was at peace. She was ready to die. She was polite and helpful, and was trying to bless people as it was all happening. But then there was a moment where you realized something wasn't going right, that she was still breathing, and I think people will may term it as kind of a snoring sound. I thought it sounded like choking, and that went on for so long. And then when you realize you were kind of outside of the protocol is when we started to reach out to outside counsel, and a phone should have been readily available for me, but it took about 7 minutes and 6 locked doors to get to a phone to be able to call co-counsel to say that something had gone terribly wrong.
0: Well, so as we just heard, Tennessee's governor has stayed executions for the rest of the year. Democrats in the Tennessee House are led by Representative John Ray Clemens, who told us that this is the right move. We'll hear what he said.
6: This reflects poorly on the state of Tennessee and its people, and it's truly embarrassing that we are even addressing a circumstance like this in this day and age.
0: So the governor's launching a third-party review into the execution protocols. As my understanding, there was already a review. Do you think do you have any faith in this outcome?
5: Well, I think stopping the executions for the rest of the year and a review is important. You are right that there was a review a couple of years ago, and the report that came out of that review was substantial. But the result that came out of that review was a new protocol that seemed to be more vague than the first, with fewer safeguards. And so we have concerns, obviously, about all of that and what that might look at, but stopping and looking at this again is really important, because yesterday was not just inefficient, and yes, TDOC, the Department of Correction, says they follow the protocol. That may be, but if they did, something's wrong with the protocol as well.
0: So before we let you go, we just have a couple of seconds left here. As we just heard, you're looking to get Krista Pike's sentence commuted. I'm sure you're aware that there are many people who don't have any sympathy for someone convicted of murder and do not care that she experienced what another of her lawyers called torture. Would you just explain why you feel that this matters, even if you might feel that way?
5: Yeah, this is not about whether Krista has been punished or punished enough. She was held in solitary confinement for 20 years, endured a full attempt at execution. She has endured more than severe punishment than anyone in the history of the American death penalty. This is not about punishment. It's about torture. And we should all care about whether we're willing to torture someone. And it's not just Krista. Like, her main concern throughout the day as it dragged on and on was the effect this was having on the victim's family. And my heart is broken for them. And what they went through on Wednesday, I'm sure, was excruciating. Everyone was tortured on Wednesday, and that should never happen again.
0: It's Randy Spivey. He's with the Tennessee Office of the Post-Conviction Defender. He's one of Krista Pike's lawyers. Mr. Spivey, thank you.
5: Thank you.
1: The family of Renee Good is suing the federal government twice. Good was killed by federal agents during January's immigration enforcement surge in Minnesota. Here's NPR's Meg Anderson.
7: At a press conference announcing the 2 lawsuits, Becca Good, Renee Good's partner, made her first public appearance since the killing. She's now raising their 6-year-old son alone.
8: No child should grow up without a parent. No one should lose their sister or their daughter. No one should have to live without their soulmate.
7: Civil suits have the potential to hold entire institutions accountable rather than just individual actors. That's what the family is setting out to do. Ben Berkman is one of the lawyers representing Renee Good's family, and he put the difference between the 2 lawsuits pretty simply.
9: The first is about what happened on Portland Avenue on January 7th.
7: That's the street where ICE agent Jonathan Ross shot Good inside her car. That lawsuit argues that Ross violated the Fourth Amendment by using excessive force.
9: The second is about why Jonathan Ross and those agents were on Portland Avenue to begin with.
7: That lawsuit argues that federal officials engaged in a conspiracy, a coordinated effort to interfere with the civil rights of people in Minnesota, particularly Hispanic and Somali people.
9: And a coordinated effort to silence, by any means necessary, the Minnesotans who would not look away.
7: The family is not only suing Ross, but also White House advisor Stephen Miller, White House border czar Tom Homan, and former Homeland Security Secretary Kristi Noem, among others. NPR reached out to the Department of Homeland Security for comment, but did not hear back. In a statement, a White House spokesperson told NPR that it intends to, quote, vigorously defend itself and that the lawsuits are, quote, baseless. The civil charges also underscore a lack of criminal charges or any findings of a federal investigation into Good's death. At the press conference, Brett Ganger, Good's brother, sounded frustrated by the inaction of federal officials.
10: The fact that there's been no accountability, no investigation, no expression of condolence, no change in policy is completely mind-blowing.
7: Ganger acknowledged that several other people have also been killed by DHS agents. According to The Trace, a news site that focuses on gun violence, 9 people have been killed by immigration agents since President Trump took office again last year. Meg Anderson, NPR News.

0: On the next Fresh Air, composer Steve Reich, one of the fathers of what became known as minimalist music. He turns 90 on Saturday, and there are worldwide festivals in his honor. We'll do a retrospective of his groundbreaking work and hear how he created his sound as we listen back to two archive interviews with him. Join us.
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2: It's Morning Edition from NPR News. I'm Michelle Martin.
3: And I'm Steve Inskeep. Brazilians vote for president this weekend. The polling shows it's close, and the ballot looks familiar. On one side is veteran leftist president Luiz Inácio Lula da Silva. On the other side is a Bolsonaro again. This time, it is Flávio Bolsonaro, the son of Lula's political rival, Jair Bolsonaro, the former president who's not available because he's in prison for a coup plot. NPR's Carrie Kahn is in Rio de Janeiro. Hi there, Carrie.
4: Hi, Steve.
3: Okay, so this is not a repeat. It's like another episode in the series. How's it playing out?
4: It feels very much the same. You know, you have the leftist versus a staunch conservative in South America's largest democracy and economy with a lot at stake. But the mood this time, Steve, it's just very different. There isn't as much excitement like 4 years ago, partly because Lula is now the incumbent and his fierce rival, Jair Bolsonaro, as you said, is in prison and barred from any participation. You know, his son, Flávio, looks like his dad, but he's not nearly as charismatic, nor is he as bombastic. Here's Flávio talking at his opening campaign rally on Rio's Copacabana Beach.
5: Mas é difícil comparar o filho do Pelé com o Pelé.
4: He's saying he gets how difficult it is when one tries to compare the son of Pelé to the actual Pelé. And, you know, of course, he's referring to the Brazilian soccer king. But he said with total humility, he's assuming the mission that his father passed to him. And that's not sat well with many Brazilians in the conservative movement here. Flávio struggled to consolidate the Bolsonaro base. He's had a hard time finding and securing a running mate. And he's had public feuds with his stepmother, who is very popular among Brazil's influential evangelicals.
3: How interesting. Okay, so if the latest Bolsonaro is not doing so well, what about the latest version of Lula?
4: That's much different now, too. He's 80. And this, if he won, this would be his fourth non-consecutive presidential term. He's having to defend a not-so-great economy. Personal and public debt is high. People on the left were also hopeful maybe a new younger generation of leaders would come up. But Lula insists he's the best candidate to beat back a far-right takeover of Brazil, as he puts it right now. Here he is at a rally I went to in Rio, and Lula even says, you know, I may not be the best candidate, but I'm the only one you've got, so go with me, and then quickly pivots to rile up his base, warning of President Trump's threats against Brazil. He says, we haven't fought so hard for our independence for Trump to come and tell us what to do, take our minerals and rare earths. It's not happening. He says that to great applause.
3: Is American influence a big issue for voters?
4: No, I would say topping the list now is not Trump, nor his sanctions or high tariffs against Brazil. Voters are most worried here about crime and corruption, and Lula has struggled to find a resonating message. Bolsonaro is calling for get tough on crime messages that voters overwhelmingly want throughout Latin America. You know, the last seven presidential elections in Latin America have gone to conservative or far-right candidates, all pledging closer alignment with President Trump's stronger dominance in the region, and Brazil would be the biggest prize for Trump and the right. Polls say the race is too close to call and will probably go to a second round runoff between Lula and Bolsonaro later this month.
3: NPR's Carrie Kahn in Rio de Janeiro. Thanks so much.
4: You're welcome.
2: Time now for StoryCorps and a conversation from their Brightness in Black project. 55 years ago today, Soul Train aired its first nationally televised episode. Pam Brown Bryant was the show's main dance coordinator, responsible for finding young dancers. Bryant had a day job at the L.A. Parks Department, which is how she met dancer Thelma Davis Martin as a teenager. They spoke at StoryCorps.
6: No one here in Los Angeles knew what Soul Train was. So I held interviews at the parks. One audition, we had about 500 people show up. And Don Cornelius, host of Soul Train, he says, well, where did you get all these kids? And I said, well, you never told me how many you needed.
7: That's the audition where I was.
6: Right. And after the very first taping, now it's 2 in the morning. So my brothers and I, we piled kids in Volkswagens and dropped them at their front doors. And we had to come back to the studio at 9 a.m. the next day.
7: You know, the dancers on the show all refer to you as the mother of Soul Train. Things that we couldn't talk to our mothers and our fathers about, mm-hmm. We would bring them to you. And you treated us with kindness and discipline.
6: It was important for me to tell the dancers, I bet you a dime to a donut hole that your grandmother is watching Soul Train and seeing you. So these are the rules. You're going to be respectful of everyone. You're going to stay in school, and we're not going to be chewing gum, okay?
7: You would walk around with that little styrofoam cup taking gum from us. I am 73 years old, and to this day, I do not chew gum.
6: You were a standout, Thelma, because of the way you carried yourself.
7: But I was so nervous and such a wallflower. In my childhood, I was bullied terribly, and so I used dance as a savior. It was where I could go without the judgment. Soul Train was the most amazing place that I had ever been. Everything there was black. The host, the grips, the cameramen, makeup.
6: You know, we taped 8 months out of the year for 35 years, and I was there every weekend except when I gave birth. I had my son.
7: That's a good reason for not going.
6: Yeah.
7: So, how would you like to be remembered?
6: That she gave a damn about us.
7: And that's why we love you.
2: Soul Train dancer Thelma Davis Martin speaking with Pam Brown Bryant for StoryCorps' Brightness in Black project. Bryant was the dance coordinator for the entire 35-year national run of Soul Train, most of it while still working with the L.A. Parks Department. Their interview is archived at the Library of Congress.
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8: In Germany, the political center is fighting for relevance. That's after recent electoral gains for the far right and the far left. Germany has increasing political fragmentation, unstable coalitions, a dire economy. That echoes a past that led to the rise of fascism almost a century ago. Is history repeating itself? That story on the next All Things Considered from NPR News.

0: Live from NPR News in Washington, I'm Dave Mattingly. New York Governor Kathy Hochul says she's appointing State Attorney General Letitia James as a special prosecutor to investigate allegations of sexual assault at Cornell University.
1: She'll follow the facts. She'll examine the evidence and go wherever it leads. And if the evidence supports criminal charges, she will pursue them.
0: The governor was speaking last hour. A former student who says she was assaulted by seven students at a fraternity party in 2024 recently filed a civil lawsuit that prompted the local district attorney to reopen his office's investigation, which was conducted previously with the university police. Attorneys for Tennessee death row inmate Krista Gail Pike say Pike is hospitalized in critical condition following the state's failed attempt to execute her. Pike survived two lethal doses administered on Wednesday, prompting Governor Bill Lee to order an outside investigation into what went wrong.
2: It's tragedy, and it's deeply disturbing to me that that has happened in this state. The people deserve better.
0: The governor has put Pike's execution on hold and canceled the state's only other scheduled execution this year. Pike was convicted of the 1995 killing of a classmate at a job training facility in Knoxville when she was 18. This is NPR News. The U.S. unemployment rate rose slightly in September as employers slowed their pace of hiring. The Labor Department says 29,000 jobs were added during the month, far fewer than the 80 to 90,000 expected. The jobless rate went up to 4.2%. Police in France are reporting thousands of arrests amid ongoing demonstrations by high school students protesting underfunded schools and complex university entrance exams. Eritrea is severing diplomatic ties with Ethiopia amid intense fighting in Ethiopia's north, Emmett Livingstone reports.
3: Fighting has raged in northern Ethiopia since the Tigray People's Liberation Front, or TPLF, returned to war against the government last week. Ethiopia blames Eritrea, as well as other countries, for backing the armed group, which fought a devastating civil war with the Ethiopian government between 2020 and 2022. Ethiopia has closed its embassy in Eritrea and expelled 10 Eritrean diplomats over what it called, quote, direct and indirect acts of hostility. Eritrea quickly hit back, severing all diplomatic relations with Ethiopia the same day. The conflict in Tigray is reverberating across a fragile region. There are fears it could spiral even further. For NPR News, I'm Emmett Livingstone.
0: I'm Dave Mattingly, NPR News in Washington.

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1: This is Morning Edition from NPR News. I'm Michelle Martin.
2: And I'm Steve Inskeep. We should warn you first that this story includes descriptions of sexual violence. Kathy Hochul, the governor of New York State, has appointed the state's attorney general, Letitia James, as a special prosecutor to take over the alleged rape case at Cornell University. The governor says she does not have faith that the local prosecutor can manage the case, the prosecutor who decided not to investigate or press charges a couple of years ago. NPR has confirmed that the woman who alleged she was raped at a Cornell frat house gave campus police a very detailed account, but those details never made it to the local prosecutor. NPR's Brian Mann is in Ithaca, New York, covering all this. And Brian, what is Governor Hochul saying?
3: Yeah, Steve, she says that yesterday's big revelations about this case raised serious questions about how it was handled, not just by that DA, but also by Cornell University and the campus police. Hochul spoke at a press conference a short time ago.
4: In what world would the police learn from a victim that she'd been literally gang raped while intoxicated by five men in a fraternity house and not elevate those allegations to the district attorney? In what world does the district attorney not even interview her or anyone else involved?
3: Now, Steve, the woman has actually alleged that seven men were involved in this incident. It's unclear why Hochul mentioned only five. NPR did reach out to the local DA, Matthew Van Houten, for his comment on this. We haven't heard back.
2: I appreciate that. Now, let's just talk a little bit more about the details here. It seems that the victim in this case, there was a written statement that she signed, but also something else. There was more evidence. What happened here?
3: Yeah, so we know now that the woman offered this lengthy, detailed, and really graphic description of her alleged assault during an initial investigation. This is in 2024. And as part of that interview, she told police at the time, quote, "I can say with 100% confidence that I was raped." Van Houten says he only received a 6-page condensed summary of that the woman had signed. And based on that 6-page account, he's been describing her involvement in drug use and sexual activity at the frat party as consensual. Again, it now appears many of the key details she provided weren't given to him before he shut down the investigation. As you heard there, Steve, Hochul called him out for not requesting all of the woman's interviews and transcripts and not talking with her directly.
2: So there were hundreds, if not thousands, of additional words from the victim, and the prosecutor never saw them and maybe never asked for them?
3: That's right. Tons of nuance, lots of pretty harrowing details that she included in this lengthy interview with police. None of that made it through to the 6-page filter, this final statement that we've seen parts of. So something broke down in that process.
2: Including the sentence, quote, "I was raped." Now, you were at a student gathering last night. What was that like?
3: Hundreds of students gathered in this stately Ivy League hall, Steve. They were devastated, heartbroken. Some people sobbed as they spoke. Savita Sastry is one of the women who testified.
5: There was rage. It was really, really nice to see people be emotional about this. We are her. We experienced that. And this entire week, we had to think about the fact that we were raped.
3: And I heard this from a lot of women. They know women on this campus who've experienced sexual violence, and they want big changes to the culture.
2: What's the university saying?
3: Not much. NPR has repeatedly asked for an interview. They've said no. One important detail I want to mention quickly. Earlier in the week, Cornell claimed on its website that police did share all investigatory information with prosecutor's office. They then quietly removed that claim. We don't know why.
2: NPR's Brian Mann in New York. Thanks so much.
3: Thanks, Steve.
1: We're going to go back now to one of the other major stories we've been following, the fight in the cockpit of a Fly Dubai plane this week. We heard from the Indian pilot who was apparently stabbed by his co-pilot for the first time today, Captain Smit Matcher, in a conversation with Indian Prime Minister Narendra Modi. The captain described the moment he realized he wasn't just fighting for his own life, he had to get back up to save the passengers. Saudi Arabia says the co-pilot has been handed over to the United Arab Emirates. The flight from Dubai was headed for Israel, where Prime Minister Benjamin Netanyahu said the co-pilot, quote, underwent Islamist radical indoctrination, unquote. We've called Philip Mudd to help us understand what investigators will look for now. He served as deputy director of the CIA's Counterterrorism Center and the FBI's National Security Branch, serving under both Democratic and Republican administrations. Good morning, Mr. Mudd. Thanks for joining us once again.
6: Good morning. Thank you.
1: So, Mr. Mudd, what kind of personal information would give clues about potential radicalization?
6: Well, there's a couple of basic pieces you'd be looking at this point, which is fairly early in the investigation. First, obviously, you're looking at his digital footprint, how he communicates, whether he's emailed people, whether he texted people, what his search history is over time, whether there are documents on a laptop that show radicalization, whether he watches YouTube videos. The second piece is more physical. Not only do I want to search where he lived, where he worked, but I want to conduct interviews of friends and family to see what his mindset was, whether he talked about this, whether his mindset changed over time. So you can think of it broadly in the baskets of digital and physical and say over the course of a few days, a few weeks, you should be able to get a picture of a mindset.
1: Okay. And President Trump was asked about any links between the co-pilot and Iran, and he said, quote, the answer based on what I'm hearing is yes. Unquote, but he did not give any details or proof. So how would you determine if another actor was involved, including possibly a state actor?
6: You want to look at things like travel patterns. You want to look at who his friends and family talk about him associating with. Obviously, you want to look at communications. But the Iranian Security Service, I worked against them for years, is very good. The likelihood that they would have been easy to, that connections would have been easy to uncover, I think, is not high. So if there were connections, those would have been, I think, difficult to uncover in the short few days that this investigation has been underway. Possible, I think, but man, that is not easy to find out.
1: So I'm wondering, if this is a circumstance where, or how, like public interest and political pressure could affect an investigation, and I note that because these are sort of, you know, look, the United States is at war with Iran. Israel certainly has an interest in this. Both Mr. Trump and Mr. Netanyahu has certain political pressures weighing on them. So I wonder, honestly, having been at the center of some of these, whether that would affect an investigation.
6: Yes, it would. And there are two things to think about. First, the public wants to know why, what just happened. And the investigators want to know whether there's another who. That is, the first question an investigator has might not be motivation. It's, did anybody know? Did anybody else participate? Are there people in a chat room, for example, who might do the same thing? Mitigating threat is the first question, not figuring out motive. So they're working on mitigating threat. The other thing I would say is determining motive, especially if you have a solitary individual who may have thoughts in his head or that are hard to determine, takes more than a couple days. He may say, for example, that he was motivated by extreme ideology, but

0: When the Taliban recaptured Afghanistan in 2021, Mursal Rahim was one of the last women to escape. She lives with the guilt that so many others were left behind. Next time on Here and Now.
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2: Good morning, I'm Steve Inskeep. 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
1: It's Morning Edition from NPR News. I'm Michelle Martin.
2: And I'm Steve Inskeep. Here's the sound of one of the most dramatic moments in the history of English Premier League soccer.
4: Balotelli! Aguero! Staggering! Just staggering!
2: Sergio Aguero scoring a game winner during the last game of the 2012 season, which won the title for Manchester City for the first time in 44 years. We now have questions about that title and more titles that followed because the Premier League has found Manchester City guilty of hundreds of breaches of financial rules. Rory Smith joins us to discuss this. He's co-host of the soccer podcast Men in Blazers and football correspondent for the UK outlet The Observer. Welcome.
5: Thank you for having me.
2: What did Man City do wrong, supposedly?
5: So what they have done, it appears from an independent panel convened by the Premier League 2 years ago, is they have put equity effectively into the club disguised as commercial income, which means they have breached the financial regulations that govern how much teams can spend of their own revenues in the Premier League. There are other offences. There are 115 in total. Some were to do with non-cooperation with the investigation. Some were to do with double contracts for players or managers. There was some stuff around image rights as well. But the really core allegation is that around $1.1 billion worth of income was presented as commercial income when it, in fact, was rooted from the club's ownership.
2: Wow, okay, so the club's ownership being the Abu Dhabi United Group during those years, $1.1 billion. I want to understand why investing money in this football team would be illegal. Are there limitations on what they can spend?
5: Yeah, there are limitations in terms of how much of a club's revenue can be used. So it's not that there's no salary cap, there's no formal kind of rules like that, but clubs are not permitted under the Premier League's rules to kind of just have their owners put whatever they would like into the club. It has to be a portion of the money that you earn yourselves, of your actual

0: revenues.
1: And where did this money go? For player salaries?
0: Yeah, most money in soccer, like most money in all sports, goes on player salaries and, in our case, in transfer fees. So the amount of money you have to pay other teams for the right to buy the licenses of their players.
1: How does Man City defend itself? I mean, $1.1 billion is a lot of money to just forget in your accounting to put down.
2: Yeah, I think that's what's taken quite a long time to kind of understand in the last week or so, is not so much the fact they've been found guilty, but the scale of the offences. I don't think anybody over here was really anticipating that. In terms of their defence, they lodged an appeal on Thursday evening UK time. They had until Friday to do that, but they've confirmed on Friday morning that appeal is in. We obviously don't know what shape that will take as yet, but the suggestion seems to be they might suggest the money that the Premier League believed was disguised funding was in fact a kind of payment from the Abu Dhabi government to the sponsors to help with cash flow issues. That seems to be part, at least, of City's defence.
1: Okay, so they're going to try to recategorise this money and the appeal, but what if they lose? Do their titles go away?
2: Potentially. As far as we know, the Premier League kind of has the full suite of sanctions on the table. That might involve taking titles away from the affected period. It might mean a massive points deduction. It might be financial. It might even be expulsion from the league. As things stand, all of those options are available, obviously pending the appeal.
1: Rory Smith of the Men in Blazers Soccer Podcast, thanks so much.
2: Thank you.
1: This is Morning Edition from NPR News. I'm Steve Inskeep.
3: And I'm Michelle Martin.

0: the federal government's monthly snapshot of the labor market, and some folks who left the federal government because of DOGE cuts are still trying to find their way.
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0: From Marketplace in Washington, I'm Kimberly Adams. The latest monthly federal jobs report came out this morning. 29,000 jobs were added in September, bringing the unemployment rate to 4.2%. For more context on the report, I'm joined by Julia Coronado, founder and president of Macro Policy Perspectives. Good morning, Julia.
2: Good morning.
0: Analysts were expecting upwards of 80,000 jobs to be added. We only got 29, and we saw the unemployment rate tick up a bit. What does this tell you about where we are in the labor market?
2: It still looks like a pretty decent labor market. Remember that August was a huge upside surprise, and one of the swing factors is state and local governments, which shed 17,000 workers this month after adding 44,000 in August. So that reflects teacher hiring season. That's just some volatility. On average, we're adding about 50,000 jobs a month over the last 3 months. That's pretty solid.
0: Any particular sectors that jumped out to you?
2: Well, we are starting to see the impact of data center building in construction hiring and manufacturing jobs. Those have been positive for several months after being a drag on the employment situation over the last couple of years.
0: Wage growth was kind of meh, up just 0.1%. What's holding back wage increases?
2: Well, there is a sort of weak rotation in the drivers of hiring. So we're losing a lot of professional service sector jobs and adding lower wage construction jobs. And that is, seems to be weighing on the wage growth run rate at a time when inflation is actually not slowing down very much. So that does squeeze consumer purchasing power.
0: Julia Coronado is founder and president of Macro Policy Perspectives. Thank you, Julia.
2: My pleasure.
0: Let's do the numbers. The Dow Jones Industrial Average is up 288 points. That's about 0.6%. The S&P 500 is up 1%. And the NASDAQ is up 1.6%. The 10-year Treasury yield is also up at 5.24%. And there's news this morning that G7 nations have agreed to release 100 million barrels of oil from strategic reserves. This is to help ease the global energy prices. The Trump administration has been pressuring European countries to do just that, threatening a potential U.S. diesel export ban if Europe doesn't release some of its diesel reserves. The French government said today the G7 release will include substantial amounts of diesel. This is sending Brent crude down almost 3%, trading now at $99.41 a barrel. West Texas Intermediate crude is down more than 4% at $88.77 a barrel.
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0: In 2025, the unofficial Department of Government Efficiency, led by Elon Musk, began slashing budgets across government agencies. One of the agencies significantly affected was the National Institute of Health. There were layoffs, funding cuts, and frozen grants. That leads us to the next installment in our series, Clocked Out.
3: My name is Montrose Fell. I'm from Bethesda, Maryland. I'm 22 years old. I am moving out of the biotechnology industry and pursuing international relocation to Canada. So I started the year and was recruited in January. I worked for that company for about 6 months when I was laid off with no notice. I was really shocked at the time that I received my layoff notice. I got it on the last day of a paid vacation, and I just felt like immediately like I was scrambling to try and figure out what I was going to do next. This industry's proximity to NIH and the DOGE staffing cuts that took place that really flooded the market with overqualified people, and then people were kind of shut out from jobs that they would have otherwise been able to do. I made the decision not to look for a new job and to pursue other goals that I had. So I wanted to go into something that was more aligned with conservation biology, and I felt that the current scientific climate in the United States was not one that I felt like I would thrive in that career. I think a lot of Americans like the idea of moving to Canada, and I didn't want to bank so much on the systems changing or being able to be rebuilt quickly. So right now, a lot of what I've been doing is planning my relocation. I felt a bit self-conscious talking to my friends when they ask me about how my life is going, because they all have jobs or are full-time students right now, and right now I am doing neither. I will start school next fall, and I'm planning on taking a gap year to travel. Given that I felt that my first career choice sort of came from a place of idealism at the time, I sometimes worry that I'm doing that again. But knowing that I've done it once, it's also made me more confident that if I need to pivot again in the future, I can. And that's something that I think I've really carried over as a student of the pandemic and graduating into a time that was so tumultuous for the world.
0: Montrose Fell, currently in Bethesda, Maryland, soon to be in Canada. If you've left the workforce or you're just thinking about it, let us know at marketplace.org/clockedout. In Washington, I'm Kimberly Adams with the Marketplace Morning Report. 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

0: Live from NPR News in Washington, I'm Korva Coleman. The Fly Dubai pilots in an altercation this week that forced an emergency landing of their plane are now in the United Arab Emirates. The passengers aboard were mostly Israeli. The UAE is investigating the case and potential motives. NPR's Aya Batraoui reports from Riyadh, Saudi Arabia.
1: Saudi Arabia says the pilots left the city of Tabuk on Thursday and were flown to the United Arab Emirates accompanied by an Emirati security team. Israel's Prime Minister Benjamin Netanyahu says the plane's captain was stabbed by his co-pilot before Israeli passengers entered the cockpit and subdued the attacker. In a video call with India's Prime Minister, the Indian captain of the plane tells him from a hospital bed in the UAE that he managed to open the cockpit door while being attacked. The plane made an emergency landing Wednesday morning in Tabuk, where both pilots were hospitalized for injuries. Netanyahu says the pilot who attacked the plane's captain is from Oman. This has yet to be confirmed by Emirati, Saudi, or Omani authorities. Aya Batraoui, NPR News, Riyadh, Saudi Arabia.
0: In its latest employment reports, the Labor Department says only 29,000 jobs were created last month. That's far fewer than was expected. Time is running out to register to vote in the midterm elections. NPR's Hansi Wong has a rundown of upcoming deadlines.
2: The window closes this weekend for registering to vote or updating your registration in Alaska, Rhode Island, South Carolina, and the U.S. Virgin Islands. Monday, October 5th is the voter registration deadline for American Samoa, Arizona, Indiana, and Ohio. Monday is also the last day to sign up in many southern states, including Arkansas, Florida, Georgia, Kentucky, Mississippi, Tennessee, and Texas. Then, in Missouri, voter registration closes on Wednesday, October 7th. You can confirm your registration status by visiting your state's official election website before the deadline. Election officials can remove your name from voter rolls, especially if you recently moved, changed your name, or haven't voted in a while. Hansi Wong, NPR News.
0: The Trump administration is fighting a judge's order to build thousands of housing units for homeless veterans in Los Angeles. NPR's Quill Lawrence has more.
3: L.A. has the most homeless vets in the country, but it also has a built-in solution, a 388-acre VA campus. A judge ordered housing to be built there, but VA appealed and lost at the Ninth Circuit Court. Now the Trump administration has won a delay while it considers appealing to the Supreme Court. The delay means no decision until after midterm elections. Mark Rosenbaum represents the plaintiffs.
4: The net result is that some 3,000 veterans, including combat veterans, are going to live and die on the meanest streets of this community.
3: The VA declined to comment on pending litigation. In May 2025, President Trump ordered a 6,000-bed facility to be built in L.A., but there's no sign of action on his executive order. Quill Lawrence, NPR News.
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5: You're listening to statewide news from Alaska Public Media. I'm Ava White. Korea has not agreed to invest $54 billion in the proposed Trans-Alaska Natural Gas Pipeline and has not even agreed to invest at all, according to what its National Industry Minister, Kim Jong-kwon, told reporters in Seoul on Thursday. The Alaska Beacon reports his remarks came hours after President Donald Trump held a news conference in the White House to incorrectly proclaim that officials from the Asian nation had agreed to spend $54 billion from a $200 billion investment pledge on the pipeline project. Commerce Secretary Howard Lutnick, standing next to Trump during the announcement, said that Korea would invest more than $50 billion in the project, which is intended to carry natural gas from Alaska's North Slope to an export terminal south of Anchorage. In remarks covered by the Korea Times, Kim told reporters, quote, "I lodged a strong protest with Lutnick as the announcement went far beyond what was agreed," end quote. The Korean government has characterized its agreement with the U.S. government as merely a starting point to determine whether the gas project is worthwhile. In a post on social media, Korean President Lee Jae-myung acknowledged difficulties in negotiations with the United States over the Alaska LNG project. During Wednesday's misleading announcement, Trump was accompanied by Republican Nick Begich, Alaska Governor Mike Dunleavy, and Senator Dan Sullivan. All three are Republicans and close allies of the president. Sullivan is in a close race for re-election against Democratic challenger Mary Peltola, who initially applauded the pipeline announcement. A third dead beluga whale has been reported in Cook Inlet in just a matter of days. Farina Gill with NOAA Fisheries says that it's common this time of year.
6: Often see a pulse in the fall. Obviously, it'll be good to figure out what's going on, but It is not particularly alarming. This kind of thing has happened before.
5: Gill says roughly 8 to 15 Cook Inlet belugas are reported dead each year. 11 have been reported so far this year. It's still unknown how the beluga spotted this week died. Two of the whales were found floating in the Kinnick Arm on Monday. The third was spotted the following day on the opposite side of the inlet near Tyonek. Pathologists have been able to necropsy just one of the whales so far after its body was towed to shore near the Ship Creek small boat launch. They determined the whale was a 22-year-old female who researchers have been tracking for years and nicknamed Treasure. Gill says there were no visible signs of trauma. Cook and the beluga whales are endangered. In 2023, scientists estimated the population at roughly 331 whales. This is Alaska Public Media.
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10: It's Morning Edition from NPR News. I'm Michelle Martin.
11: And I'm Steve Inskeep. Good morning. American consumers are heading toward the holiday season with their budgets not quite adding up.
10: Inflation is up, meaning people have to pay more for things they need or want to buy. But wages have grown less than inflation, meaning that many people who pay more also have to borrow more. And interest rates are up, meaning the borrowing costs more.
11: Those are the trends as we receive the government's latest update on the job market, which was not very impressive. NPR's Scott Horsley brings it all together for us. Scott, good morning. Welcome back.
12: Good morning, Steve.
11: Okay, the job market didn't look so great. Hiring slowed. What are the numbers?
12: Yeah, the U.S. employers added just 29,000 jobs last month. That's weaker than forecasters were expecting. And job gains for both July and August were revised down by a total of 60,000. The updated figures now show a net loss of jobs during the month of July. We're still not seeing a massive number of layoffs across the economy, but most industries just aren't doing a lot of hiring either. Sarah House, who's a senior economist at Wells Fargo, says the job market's kind of inching along in low gear.
13: You're seeing some modest hiring. The good news is you're not seeing a lot of layoffs, but it's really hard if you are one of those workers who loses their job or you're new to the labor force or maybe coming back. There's just not a lot of turnover, so it makes it harder to get your foot in the door right now.
12: One way to measure the strength of the job market is look at what's happening with wages. And in September, average wages were up just 3% from a year ago. That's a slowdown from the previous month. And, you know, in recent months, wage gains have not been keeping pace with rising prices. So the typical worker is losing some buying power month after month.
11: Okay, so what is the deal with inflation then?
12: Yeah, it's still high, although not quite as high as it had been. This week, the Commerce Department released its inflation scorecard for August. That's the one that the Federal Reserve watches most closely. And it showed prices in August were up 3.4% from a year ago. Of course, rising gas prices are a big part of that. If you strip out energy and food, inflation was a more modest 3%. But that's still well above the target that the central bank has. A couple of weeks ago, the Fed raised its benchmark interest rate in an effort to tamp down inflation. Rebecca Venter, who monitors interest rates at Vanguard, says investors are now wondering how much higher borrowing costs are likely to go.
14: The Fed has come on pretty strong, reaffirming its commitment to bring inflation back to its 2% target. Now the question is, if growth is strong, if inflation is pretty sticky, where do rates need to go for that goal to actually be met?
12: Of course, the Fed sets short-term interest rates. Long-term rates are set by the bond market, and they've been going up at a pretty rapid clip. The yield on 10-year treasuries is up around 5.25% right now. That's pushing up borrowing costs for everybody else. The average rate on a 30-year mortgage this week, for example, was just under 7.25%.
11: Wow, and that's going to keep a lot of people stuck in homes they might otherwise consider selling. What is pushing borrowing costs up so much?
12: Yeah, it's a variety of factors. Part of it is that stubborn inflation, which makes lenders demand a bigger return. Lenders are also concerned about the size of the federal debt. It's ballooned to $40 trillion, double what it was 9 years ago. And there's more competition for credit now because big tech companies companies are borrowing a ton of money to bankroll their artificial intelligence boom. Finally, you've also got consumers who are stretched thin. Mike Reed is head of U.S. economics at RBC Capital Markets. He notes that personal spending jumped almost a full percentage point last month, but personal income rose much more slowly.
15: When you become reliant on credit to fuel your spending, there's an increasing risk that the Fed hikes are going to start to bite sooner rather than later.
12: Now, so far, consumer spending has held up pretty well. But as we've talked about this morning, the job market is not generating enough wage growth to keep up with these rising prices. That means some people are having to borrow money to narrow that gap, and the cost of borrowing money is going up and up and up.
11: Okay. NPR's Scott Horsley, thanks so much for your insights.
12: You're welcome.
10: Let's dig deeper on these numbers with Mark Zandi. He is the chief economist at Moody's Analytics, which advises corporations and financial institutions on business risks. Mark, good morning. Welcome back.
16: Good morning, Michelle.
10: So as we just heard from Scott Horsley, this is a sobering jobs report. What do you make of it?
16: Yeah, I think that's right. There's nothing redeeming in the report. The job gain during the month was very modest. We saw downward revisions to previous months. And in fact, with those revisions, we lost jobs in the month of July. We're seeing unemployment, you know, it's still low. That's good, but it ticked higher in the month. That's not great. And probably the most significant thing is wage growth. You know, that's really, you know, key for people's financial situation. It's growing, but the rate of growth is steadily slowing, and it's now below the rate of inflation. So people's after inflation purchasing power is declining. And I think that goes a long way to explain why people feel pretty bad about the economy.
10: You know, it's not just that the job numbers were weak for September, but they were also revised downward for July and August. 60,000 fewer jobs were gained in those 2 months than previously thought. So this downward trend is, in fact, sharper than was originally thought. How concerned are you about that?
16: Yeah, that is concerning. I mean, these numbers, they go up, they go down, they go all around month to month. There's just a lot of volatility in the data. You know, there's measurement issues, methodological issues, survey issues. So we can't read too much in any given month, and the weakness this month probably is overstated. But if you kind of look over the past 3 months, say over even the past year, you know, you get a better sense of what is really going on. And, you know, it's not good. I mean, we're not creating a lot of jobs. The other thing I'd point out is if not for the healthcare sector, we would be creating no jobs. There would be no job growth over the past year. And I'll take the jobs in healthcare. I mean, that's important to every community across the country, and it employs people with all kinds of skills, low skill, high skill, middle skill. But at the end of the day, that's not a healthy job market when relying on one sector of the economy to drive the train.
10: Let's talk about bond yields for a minute before we kind of loop back to the big picture here, because this is the final big picture economic report before the election, so I want to hear your thoughts about that. But let's talk about bonds for a minute. The 10-year Treasury bond yield peaked at 5.34% on Thursday. That's the highest since 2002. So explain for people who don't follow this what that means and why that matters.
16: Well, it matters a lot if you owe money. I mean, if you have a credit card, you got a problem because rates are going up. If you have a home equity line of credit, you know, rates are going up. If you have a consumer finance loan, if you're a small business person and you've been borrowing from the bank at a prime rate, that rate's going up. So interest costs are rising for people who owe money. And then if you want to buy something that you need to borrow for, like a home or a car, you know, that's now a lot more expensive, and actually I think prohibitively expensive for most Americans. Home ownership doesn't seem like it's really at all possible at these mortgage rates. And then, of course, the higher rates put pressure on other businesses, and that affects their ability to expand, invest, and hire. And that also reverberates back on the labor market and all of us. So there's lots of different channels through which the higher long-term interest rates and the Fed tightening impact the economy. And Michelle, you know, this is something that plays out over time. It's not going to, you know, hit us immediately next week, next month, but over the course of the next few quarters next year, it's a real weight on the economy's ability to grow.
10: And what's your take on why this is happening? Is this mainly traceable to the U.S. war in Iran?
16: In my mind, yeah. I mean, you go back the day before the war started in late February, the 10-year Treasury yield, that's the benchmark yield we're focused on, was below 4%, and it's headed higher ever since. And, you know, it's very intuitive, right? I mean, the war starts, it pushes up, oil supplies are disrupted, oil prices rise, other prices for other commodities increase. And that generates inflationary pressures. The Fed has to respond to that by raising interest rates and signaling it's going to raise more. And that translates into higher long-term interest rates. So the proximate cause for all of this is the war. There's other factors. You know, our large budget deficit and debt is certainly playing a role. But I think at root here, it's the war.
10: And how are analysts like yourself, economists like yourself, sort of thinking about this or sort of forecasting around this? I mean, the president has said initially that this was going to be a very short-term sort of campaign, et cetera. It isn't. He's saying that, you know, oil prices are going to come back down as soon as the war is over, but it hasn't. So how are analysts like yourself thinking about this?
16: Well, a range of approaches. Some economists, Michelle, have actually thrown up their hands and said, you know, we just can't forecast this because it's, you know, so uncertain. The way we handle it is through scenarios, just consider different scenarios for how things could play out and try to assess what that means. But, you know, that goes to a broader point, and that is the uncertainty around all this is also contributing to higher interest rates because, you know, bond investors, you know, if they are unsure of what the world looks like in the future, they're going to say, hey, yeah, U.S. government, you got to pay me more to compensate for the fact that I just don't know what you're up to or where this is headed. And that's adding to the higher rates.
10: So you've told us before that this is a two-tiered economy. I mean, consumer spending has proven remarkably surprising to some sort of resilient. But you pointed out that that's because this is a two-tiered economy, that people at the very high end, you know, high-end spenders can continue to spend. But people who are not at that are facing, you know, all these tailwinds that we've just been talking about. So then the question becomes, when does that trend really start to affect the overall economy?
16: Well, you're absolutely right. I mean, for folks, the well-to-do, people with high income, high net worth that own the stocks and are benefiting enormously from the run-up in AI stock prices, you know, they're fine. Their financial situation is probably as good as it's ever been, and they're outspending, and that's driving, you know, the overall trend because they account for such a large share of spending. But for most Americans, you know, for folks in the bottom 80% of the income distribution, so most Americans, it's a real struggle. You know, they don't own stock to any consequence. Maybe some own 401k plans, but that's really on the margin. Many of those folks don't even own a home, so they're kind of stuck. You know, they've been hanging in there. You know, the unemployment rate is low, so they've got a job, but you know, it's by their fingertips. And with if the war doesn't come to an end soon, and we don't see inflation recede and interest rates recede, you know, they might not be able to hold on.
10: Any care to hazard a guess about how this is going to play out at the polls?
16: How can it not be, you know, hard on the Republicans, right? I mean, they're the incumbents, they're the party in charge, and things just aren't playing out like I'm sure they would like to see, certainly not in today's numbers.
10: That is Moody's Analytics Chief Economist, Mark Zandi. Mark, thanks so much.
16: Thanks, Michelle.

0: the next fresh air, composer Steve Reich, one of the fathers of what became known as minimalist music. He turns 90 on Saturday, and there are worldwide festivals in his honor. We'll do a retrospective of his groundbreaking work and hear how he created his sound as we listen back to two archive interviews with him. Join us.
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2: It's Morning Edition from NPR News. I'm Steve Inskeep.
3: And I'm Michelle Martin. From its humble beginnings in a converted garage in 1969, Dance Theater of Harlem became an international sensation while defying stereotypes about what black dancers could do. At a time when nearly all touring dance companies were almost all white, founder Arthur Mitchell's approach was revolutionary, so inspiring that then-President Nelson Mandela invited them to perform in South Africa. But artistic excellence was not enough. Crippling debt forced the company into hiatus in the mid-2000s. After years of rebuilding led by former principal dancer Virginia Johnson, she passed the torch to Robert Garland, also a former principal with the company.
4: You have to pop it a little more. Pop, lock, and drop it. Pop, lock, and drop it.
3: I caught up with him during a stop on their tour in Washington, D.C. Today, they're returning to the African continent for the first time in three decades with a debut in Morocco. And the company is roaring back with a revival of their landmark production of Firebird.
5: There's a bit of a scandal, actually, when the ballet first
3: appeared.
5: Yes, because a woman's tutu, a ballet tutu, typically goes a full circle around the woman's hips. And Jeffrey Holder removed the front, looking much like a bird.
3: And that role really requires incredible physicality.
5: Absolutely. Yeah, absolutely. And also, there are 16 maidens or 16 monsters. It's a huge cast.
3: It was first created in 1982, toured the world, but the company hasn't performed it in more than 20 years.
5: That's right.
3: Now, why is that?
5: You know, when getting to a moment where you're able to do something as large as Firebird takes some work. And on top of that, the costumes and the drops for the ballet, which were created by Jeffrey Holder, needed to be completely redone.
3: How did they do that? I mean, did they just take them apart piece by piece and reconstruct them piece by piece? How did they do that?
5: Well, the costumes were remarkably packed away, so they were pretty much sustained from when I danced it. However, most of it had been dry rot. And then even the lush Caribbean drops in the back of stage also. Mr. Holder had to go into a football field and paint them himself.
3: Really? Are
5: yes,
3: you serious?
5: Absolutely, absolutely. That's how it was done back in the day. It's a wonderful spectacle in that sense that he jettisoned the Russian village and took us straight into the Caribbean.
3: You danced with the company for years.
5: Yes.
3: You became a principal with the company. What attracted you to that art form?
5: You know, I was a kid in the 70s in Philadelphia, and they came to perform in the city, and they did a dance to popular music that I knew that my mom would play, my father would play, my family. From that point, I was sold.
3: But the company has had its ups and downs. I mean, the company has been all over the world. And then kind of went into
5: a brief hiatus.
3: The money wasn't there. Wasn't able to perform.
5: Yes, we had a challenging moment.
3: Why did that happen?
5: Well, you know, twofold. The company's trajectory as an organization was so fast and furious that Arthur Mitchell was always playing catch up in terms of what people wanted to see in terms of the big ballet company spectacle piece. And so sustaining that over time and not getting the funding that we always wanted to get was always a challenge, you know. But thanks be to God, we're back together again.
6: Yeah, yeah, yeah.
3: I wanted to ask about you're touring some of your own choreography.
5: Yes, yes.
3: In return, mm-hmm. you create new dances to tunes by James Brown and
5: yes.
3: Aretha Franklin.
6: I love you. And I love you.
3: What are you saying in this piece?
5: What had happened was I'd done a ballet that had gone over budget, you know. And even though I have a degree from Juilliard, they don't teach you how to go over budget.
3: Or to stay within budget.
5: Exactly.
3: Okay.
5: And so Arthur Mitchell came and said, you know, the next ballet young man is going to be lights and tights, lights and tights. That's all you get. And so I went to him and I said, you know, Miss Mitchell, I'm really thinking about doing something to James Brown and Aretha Franklin. It's the music I grew up with, music I'm comfortable with. The Dancer Harlem had a history, you know, of dancing to popular music. But the most wonderful part of that was that he was like, oh, okay, hold on. He picks up his phone, he dials, and he says, hi, Aretha. I have a young man here that wants to use your music for a ballet. Great. Thank you. And then he dials
3: what?
5: Up James Brown and is like, hi, James, it's Arthur. You know, so we were able to get the music rights. And it was my first hit, to be perfectly honest.
3: That's hilarious.
5: And it was great for me, though, because it also was a great combination, again, of my ballet side and my culture.
3: Also, excuse me, calling up Aretha Franklin and James
5: exactly.
3: Brown.
5: Exactly. Yes. Yes.
3: You're
5: it
3: like,
5: was amazing.
3: Wait, what?
5: Mm-hmm.
3: You were nice enough to let us sit in on a rehearsal,
5: mm-hmm.
3: and you referenced Arthur Mitchell and some of the feedback that you were giving the dancers.
5: You know why it was good? You weren't trying to get it over the top of your head. You were allowing it to be, right, Miss Mitchell always said that you have to be a little this way, because we're built a little that way.
3: And kind of a subtle reference to the fact that, you know, a lot of African Americans sometimes have...
5: Yes.
3: Different body types that have been traditionally featured in ballet. How much of Arthur Mitchell's understanding of how the body should move fits into your vision for the company?
5: Oh, Arthur Mitchell redesigned the archetype of the ballerina. Even said that actually he realized that the archetype that had been in existence was something that was frail, soft, demure, and Arthur Mitchell grew up with women that were very, very powerful. And so he created this space where when you look around, you see people that look like you in an endeavor that heretofore people thought that black people could not participate in, which was ballet.
3: And what is keeping you connected to this particular company? I mean, at this stage, you've been mm-hmm. a principal dancer.
5: Yeah.
3: You've
5: mm-hmm.
3: been a choreographer. You've choreographed
5: yes.
3: works for major companies mm-hmm. all around the world.
5: Yeah.
3: you could be a resident choreographer anywhere.
5: You know,
3: what keeps you going and committed to this?
5: What keeps me going is passing the torch, you know, the information, because we're vast. We're not just a ballet organization. We're an American organization. You know, we are a black American organization. We hold so much culture within our organization, within our dancer body. You know, they learn something new every day.
3: Robert Garland, the artistic director of Dance Theater of Harlem, which is on tour now. Robert Garland, thank you so much.
5: Thank you, Michelle.
3: This is NPR News.
7: In Germany, the political center is fighting for relevance. That's after recent electoral gains for the far right and the far left. Germany has increasing political fragmentation, unstable coalitions, a dire economy. That echoes a past that led to the rise of fascism almost a century ago. Is history repeating itself? That story on the next All Things Considered from NPR News.

0: Live from NPR News, I'm Lakshmi Singh. New York Attorney General Letitia James is promising transparency as her office conducts a new investigation into allegations that members of a Cornell University fraternity gang-raped a woman 2 years ago.
1: We will review the facts, gather evidence, interview witnesses, and if warranted, pursue prosecutions.
0: However, at a news conference today, the state AG said she would not focus on the actions of Tompkins County District Attorney Matthew Van Houten. Governor Kathy Hochul accuses him and the Ivy League schools authorities of failing to pursue a thorough investigation. The U.S. economy is coming off an even slower month in job growth. According to the Labor Department, September saw a gain of 29,000 jobs, far below the 133,000 gain in jobs the month before. Wells Fargo senior economist Sarah House says the overall labor market's inching along in low gear.
2: You're seeing some modest hiring. The good news is you're not seeing a lot of layoffs, but it's really hard if you are one of those workers who loses their job or you're new to the labor force or maybe coming back. There's just not a lot of turnover, so it makes it harder to get your foot in the door right now.
0: Wages are one gauge of the job market's strength. In recent months, wage gains have not been keeping up with the rising prices. This is NPR. Protests by French high school students demanding better learning conditions have turned violent, with nearly 2,000 arrests, schools and vehicles set on fire, and at least 300 police and firefighters injured. NPR's Eleanor Beardsley reports 400 schools across the country are closed today.
3: A protest against rundown buildings and overcrowded classrooms started last week in one high school in the Paris suburbs before spreading to more than 1,000 schools across the country. The students' demands were seen as legitimate, but scenes of chaos and confrontations between police and masked bands of young people shown on the TV news are shocking the French. The prime minister, who organized a crisis cell Thursday, has accused the far left of encouraging the protesters for political reasons. But even far left leader Jean-Luc Mélenchon, who has supported the protesters, seemed overtaken by the violent turn of events. He called on the young people to stop the destruction, saying it serves no purpose. Eleanor Beardsley, NPR News, Paris.
0: An area widely considered the driest non-polar desert on the planet is abloom. The Atacama Desert in Chile is covered in flowers after the El Nino weather pattern delivered heavy rains to the region earlier this year. Millions of seeds and bulbs, many of which were dormant for decades, sprang to life. Vibrant proof spring has indeed arrived in the southern hemisphere. It's NPR News.

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1: This is Morning Edition from NPR News. I'm Michelle Martin.
2: And I'm Steve Inskeep. The Supreme Court starts hearing oral arguments again on Monday. The court's docket includes big cases on religion, semi-automatic weapons, climate change, immigration, and probably election law. NPR legal affairs correspondent Nina Totenberg has a preview.
3: It used to be that the first Monday in October marked the beginning of a new Supreme Court term. And that's still true, technically. But in fact, the formerly quiet summer months after the court finishes its opinions in all argued cases, that quiet period, for all practical purposes, no longer exists. Indeed, as Georgetown University law professor Stephen Vladeck observes, the number of emergency appeals has ballooned during the Trump administration, at the same time that fully briefed and argued cases have dropped precipitously over the years.
4: Now we have twice as many full court rulings on emergency applications as we have on the merits docket, and that is a very new phenomenon.
3: The difference is that decisions on the emergency docket are rendered quickly with little briefing, no oral arguments, and ultimately little or no explanation of the ruling. In contrast, a decision on the merits is typically worked on for months after full briefing and lengthy oral arguments. Of late, the court seems to be making an effort to offer some limited explanations of its emergency docket rulings, but lower court judges, both liberal and conservative, complain that isn't enough to provide them with adequate guidance. So let's look at the cases that the court's scheduled to hear in the coming weeks. The opening case involves climate change and whether state and local governments can sue energy companies for allegedly deceiving the public about the damaging effects of fossil fuels. Deepak Gupta teaches at Harvard Law School and practices law in Washington, D.C.
5: The theory is that the energy company defendants deceived the public for many years, telling the public the opposite of what the company's own scientists knew, and the local cost of that deception.
3: That said, most court observers see this case as an uphill battle for environmentalists. Perhaps the biggest case of the term so far, in terms of ripple effects, involves religion, a subject on which the court's conservative supermajority has dramatically changed legal doctrine. Indeed, for the better part of a century or more, the Supreme Court emphasized the First Amendment's separation of church and state, and to a lesser extent, the right to the free exercise of religion. At the current conservative court, however, things have changed dramatically. Here's Michigan State University law professor Frank Ravitch.
6: It's literally the opposite of what the law was not that long ago, and it is just a complete shift.
3: The court may, in fact, be on the verge of requiring

0: Hiring taxpayers to fund religious schools that discriminate against LGBTQ students. At issue is a Colorado law that provides universal preschool kindergarten programs that are open to all students regardless of race, ethnicity, religious affiliation, sexual orientation, or gender identity. St. Mary Catholic Parish in Littleton, Colorado wants the state funding guaranteed in the universal pre-K law, but it does not want to admit LGBTQ students or students with LGBTQ parents. The parish maintains such admissions would violate its rights to the free exercise of religion. The court's conservative supermajority has, in multiple cases, ruled in favor of religious exemptions from generally applicable laws. Until now, however, the court has never said that religious schools are entitled to full taxpayer funding. But given the current court's views, taxpayers could well end up having to fund not just religious schools in Colorado, but public charter schools elsewhere. Later this term, the court will hear arguments in another controversial case, this one involving guns. At issue is whether state and local governments violate the Second Amendment right to bear arms when they ban semi-automatic weapons like the AR-15. There are many more cases waiting in the wings, among them a case that seeks to reverse a 1980 decision barring the Ten Commandments from being posted in public school classrooms. More immediately, the probability is that, like it or not, and they don't like it, the justices will be drawn into the election. It's unclear what efforts the Trump administration may take to influence voting procedures. Democrats have a battalion of lawyers lined up to deal with problems on the ground, whether it's moving polling places at the last minute or ICE agents stationed near polling places. But if there are serious voting problems, they will likely end up at the Supreme Court on the emergency docket. Nina Totenberg, NPR News, Washington.
1: There is now a satellite in space that can run artificial intelligence. It launched yesterday and belongs to Google, which is a financial supporter of NPR. NPR's John Ruich reports the satellite is part of a research project to pave the way for orbiting data centers.
2: The project is called Suncatcher, and the idea is to harness the sun's nearly unlimited and free energy to run data centers in space. Travis Beals runs the project.
3: Solar is the best way, really, to power things, and it turns out the best way to tap into solar power may actually be in space.
2: Google and other companies are looking into the sci-fi sounding concept of space-based data centers because demand for AI is skyrocketing. The industry's supply of computational power can't keep up. Plus, there are energy constraints here on Earth and growing political opposition to data centers. As with many things that have to do with space, though, it's complicated. Google's satellite has four AI chips on it that they've deployed in data centers on Earth. Now they'll test them in space, but one problem is that chips get hot.
4: And that's on Earth, not as much a problem.
2: Brandon Lucia is a professor of electrical and computer engineering at Carnegie Mellon University.
4: You can push water through the system, or you can blow air over the components and they'll cool off. In space, though, all you have is radiation.
2: Google is going to use radiator panels to wick the heat away, but it says it can only run the chips in the satellite for 15 minutes at a time before pausing to let them cool. Eventually, Google hopes to launch constellations of similar satellites to form floating data centers. Each satellite will have dozens of chips, and they'll communicate by laser, which is fast, but the distances are long, so there will be latency, a challenge to ponder. Also, how do you fix a broken data center in space? Travis Beals again.
3: People need to know that this is a moonshot. It's going to take a long time.
2: He says it will not be a straightforward journey.
3: I'm sure we'll have some surprises along the way. And if we didn't, in fact, I would say that probably means we're not being aggressive enough.
2: Google plans to launch two more satellites next year to test the laser communication system. John Ruich, NPR News.

0: A single mom got a surprise in her mailbox, a letter that said thousands of dollars in old medical debt had been forgiven. Next time, Here and Now.
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2: Good morning. I'm Michelle Martin. Mike Tomlin was the Super Bowl winning head coach of the Pittsburgh Steelers for almost two decades. It turns out he had another job, Minecraft architect. Tomlin first discovered the game 12 years ago when his kids couldn't stop playing it. They started building a city together. As his kids grew, they played the game less, but he kept with it. He launched a YouTube channel this week showing off what has become a sprawling metropolis, including, quote, an appropriate number of public restrooms. It's Morning Edition.
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2: It's Morning Edition from NPR News. I'm Michelle Martin.
4: And I'm Steve Inskeep. Good morning. San Francisco is keeping its flock cameras. The city says surveillance helped to reduce car crimes. Greg Rosalski looked into this for NPR's Planet Money newsletter.
5: We compared San Francisco police data for January through August of this year with the same months in 2022. Car thefts are down almost 59%. Car break-ins, they're down more than 82%.
6: One of the most important factors was the introduction of technology.
5: That's San Francisco District Attorney Brooke Jenkins. In March 2024, San Franciscans voted to make it easier for the police to use drones and surveillance cameras. That same month, the police began installing license plate readers made by Flock Safety.
6: What the license plate reader cameras have absolutely done, and we do have proof of that, is given the police the ability to catch people who have engaged in crime.
5: Flock cameras photograph passing vehicles and use AI to scan their plates and capture other details like make and model or even bumper stickers. It puts it all in a searchable database. The police say this high-tech system has been instrumental in reducing crime. However, there were many other changes over the last few years in San Francisco. They got a new DA who was more aggressive on crime. The police stepped up patrols in tourist spots known for car break-ins. So how much credit does Flock actually deserve for the drop in car crime? There's actually not much rigorous research on the effect of Flock on crime. The most ambitious study so far is one by University of South Carolina crime researchers Scott Morgos and Ian Adams. Here's Adams.
7: What we find is that motor vehicle theft drops by about 11% in aggregate in the first year as agencies adopt that technology.
5: That estimate comes from comparing crime trends in more than 200 police jurisdictions that adopted Flock with those that didn't. This is just one study, and it hasn't yet been peer-reviewed. That said, the study backs up some of the claims made by San Francisco leaders. Chad Marlowe, he's not convinced. He's with the American Civil Liberties Union, and he leads a campaign called Get the Flock Out. He portrays this technology as helping to create a sort of dystopian surveillance state, one that can record people's movements whether or not they're suspected of a crime.
8: So it can be used to go after any vulnerable group or any group that the government agency that controls the data or can access the data wants to go after. And we've seen that.
5: There have been many reports of abuse of the Flock system around the nation, from improper searches.

0: evidence, including officers using it to stalk ex-girlfriends, to unauthorized data sharing with federal immigration enforcement. Flock says it's adding new safeguards, including automatically suspending users whose searches meet criteria for abnormal use. This week, the San Francisco mayor announced he was tightening rules too. And District Attorney Jenkins, she's announced she's pushing for state legislation to make misuse of this data a crime.
1: I didn't want to see us lose the opportunity to use this technology.
0: San Francisco leaders are betting it can keep Flock's crime-fighting benefits while putting stronger safeguards in place that prevent abuse. Greg Rosalsky, NPR News.
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0: It's Morning Edition from NPR News. I'm Steve Inskeep.
1: And I'm Michelle Martin. Good morning. Since the 2024 presidential election, there has been a surge in Democratic voter turnout, especially among black voters in the South. NPR's Stephen Feller joins us to talk about how that increased turnout could shape key races next month. Good morning, Stephen.
2: Good morning.
1: So why is turnout higher?
2: You know, part of it is about opposition to President Trump and his agenda, but there's also a Supreme Court decision that weakened part of the Voting Rights Act. Before that ruling, over the last year and a half, we did already see a notable increase in people voting for Democrats and black voters showing up in elections in particular. Then the court ruled in Louisiana versus Calais, which made it harder to prove that race is a factor in gerrymandering. That led to new maps in southern states like Florida and Tennessee, and failed efforts in Georgia and South Carolina. All of that turbocharged those voters' motivations. Ashley Kennedy Shelton, the founder of the Louisiana-based Power Coalition for Equity and Justice, they do nonpartisan civic engagement work, she said it definitely contributed to huge black turnout in that state when there was a primary just a few weeks later and called it, quote, personal for black voters.
3: Everybody's spending more money on their electricity bills, their gas bills, their food bills. I mean, all of these different things are really personally impacting voters. And I think that, you know, for all the folks that used to say, I don't do politics, I think they realize that politics is absolutely doing them and they have to get involved. And we're seeing that increased involvement.
2: I mean, digging into the data elsewhere, you saw big turnout from black voters and increased Democratic primary support in places like South Carolina, Mississippi, Georgia, Alabama.
1: So it's twofold. People are offended that they feel that there was an effort to kind of disenfranchise them, but also the basics, like how much things cost.
2: It's not just redistricting changes. You're right. I mean, Marcus Bass, I talked to him. He's the executive director of the North Carolina Black Alliance. He said he's also seeing signs of increased black turnout there from folks who basically say, look, nothing feels great right now.
4: I think more and more we are finding across the state disaffected voters, individuals that feel that the political process has not improved their quality of life.
2: In North Carolina, there's a big state Supreme Court race along with several U.S. House races that could change hands, including one explicitly targeted by Republicans through gerrymandering.
1: So it's a both-and situation. Increased black turnout as kind of a reaction to what people see as an effort to limit their involvement. But these political maps, and so as you said, you know, people understanding that there's the politics affects their lives, but also these political maps that effectively limit black voting power in some of these states. So what do we think is the net result?
2: You know, both people I spoke with told me you can't gerrymander a statewide race, and strategists I've spoken with point to places like the Georgia and Florida governor's races and a number of U.S. Senate races where increased black voter participation can make a difference in this very Democrat-friendly political environment. North Carolina, for example, has one of the largest raw number of black voters, Bass points out.
4: So when we think about the Senate race and this pendulum shift that is happening nationally, there's a good chance that there are a lot of other races down ballot and a lot of other races across the South that are going to be more competitive than what was initially thought.
2: There's been a lot of attention on Congress majorities running through the Midwest, but, you know, the South's got something to say, too.
1: That is NPR Stephen Feller in Atlanta. Thank you, Stephen.
2: Thank you.
0: The cost of diesel is near all-time highs, about $6.40 a gallon on average. Now, when fuel prices go up, some people cut back on driving, but that is not an option for school bus drivers. Ray Solomon of Colorado Public Radio reports.
5: Twice a day, every day, school buses across the country are dispatched to bring kids to and from the schoolyard. About 9 out of 10 run on diesel fuel, like this one. In Jefferson County, Colorado, School District Transportation Director Nathan Reimer says the fleet is big.
6: We are, 393, I believe, so just shy of 400 buses.
5: They cruise through the suburbs, rumble up foothills, and wind along mountain roads, covering more than 20,000 miles a day and burning up a lot of diesel. And this year, diesel prices have spiked.
6: The spend we're doing this year is staggeringly higher than even last year.
5: That dramatic price jump is hitting school districts where it hurts, right in the transportation budget.
6: So we have started talking about, are there ways to kind of make our routes a little smarter if this continues on?
5: It's the same situation in school districts across the country, according to Peter Manella with the National Association of Pupil Transportation. And it's becoming a funding crisis.
7: they have to look at, do we take the team to the football game? Or do we let mom and dad do that? Do we have field trips to museums?
5: Reimer, with the Jefferson County District, hopes it doesn't come to that.
6: I didn't budget for a war in Iran to affect my diesel prices the way it did.
5: I mean, nobody can budget for an unforeseen war in Iran. But a tiny handful of school districts are better prepared for this moment.
8: Hello, kiddos.
5: In Boulder, Colorado, bus driver Jill Sellers takes kids to and from school in an electric bus.
8: Hello, hello, hello.
9: Hello.
8: Hello, how are you?
9: Good.
5: Sellers has been driving this bus, named Evie, what else, since 2020.
10: It's quiet, and it has a lot of power.
5: It also, notably, does not run on diesel. And most school buses in Boulder don't either.
11: Our cost for diesel fuel expenditure so far this year is 12% down from where it was last year. I know, it's surprising.
5: That's David Self, the district's assistant transportation director, who says their buses run mostly on propane and unleaded fuel, with some electric buses in the mix, too.
11: It is really diversified. It's something that we continue to work on.
5: It's a mix of fuel types they started building up about a decade ago, not because of high diesel costs, but because the local community made a big climate push to cut carbon emissions. Insulation from runaway diesel prices turns out to be a side benefit.
11: We're far in front of the curve, so to speak, and we just need to stay that way.
5: Of course, for most districts, changing up the school bus fleet is hardly a solution to today's diesel crisis. After all, you can't just snap your fingers and put a new propane or e-bus on the road. And they're still a lot more expensive than your standard diesel. Both, like most districts that already have these buses on the road, got federal help. The 2021 infrastructure law set aside $5 billion for cleaner school buses. The Trump administration says it is reviewing that effort, calling it, quote, a disaster of wasteful spending. For NPR News, I'm Ray Solomon on the bus in Boulder, Colorado.
0: It's Morning Edition from NPR News. Our theme music is inspired by B.J. Lederman. I'm Steve Inskeep.
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12: Today is Friday, fun day, October 2nd, 2026. Let's take a look at KYUK's weather for Bethel and the Kuskokwim Delta today. Sunny with a high near 40, northeast wind 15 to 20 miles per hour. Tonight mostly clear with a low around 28, northeast wind around 15 miles per hour. For the lower Kuskokwim Valley today, sunny with a high near 39, east wind 5 to 10 miles per hour. Tonight mostly clear with a low around 26, northeast wind 5 to 10 miles per hour. For Anchorage today, patchy freezing fog before 10 a.m., sunny with a high near 43, north wind around 5 miles per hour. Tonight mostly clear with a low around 28, northeast wind around 5 miles per hour. And for the Bethel tides, a low tide of 0 feet at 3:30 a.m. and a high tide of 4.5 feet at 10 a.m. and a low tide of half of a foot at 8 p.m. Sunrise time this morning was at 8:54 a.m. Sunset time will be at 8:17 p.m. Kuyana Jacknell for listening to KYUK 640 AM. Ani Mamta Faith Shagmi.

0: Live from NPR News, I'm Lakshmi Singh. The Attorney General of New York is now leading a criminal investigation into an alleged gang rape at a Cornell University fraternity house. As NPR's Brian Mann explains, New York Governor Kathy Hochul says she appointed AG Letitia James in the hopes of finding out why the 2024 case was not fully investigated.
1: Hochul says she's troubled by the behavior of university leaders, campus police, and a local prosecutor who dropped the investigation 2 years ago after seeing only a partial transcript of the woman's allegations.
2: I will not allow anyone to sweep this case under the rug.
1: Letitia James, the state attorney general, will now take over the criminal probe. Hochul says she'll also push to close a loophole in state law that makes it harder to prosecute sex crimes when the victim has been drinking or using drugs.
2: Voluntary intoxication is not a license for sexual assault or gang rape, period.
1: Cornell University has also agreed to Hochul's demand that an outside counsel review the school's handling of the case. Brian Mann, NPR News, Ithaca, New York.
0: The U.S. bond market is showing some relief after the government's latest jobs report eased concerns about a potentially overheating economy that pushes inflation higher. NPR's Scott Horsley has more.
3: The U.S. employers added just 29,000 jobs last month. That's weaker than forecasters were expecting. And job gains for both July and August were revised down by a total of 60,000. The updated figures now show a net loss of jobs during the month of July. We're still not seeing a massive number of layoffs across the economy, but most industries just aren't doing a lot of hiring either.
0: That's NPR's Scott Horsley reporting. Looking at Wall Street, we see the Dow is up 188 points. S&P has risen 59. The Nasdaq is up 347 points, or 1.2%. Democrats are expanding the map of congressional races that they say could be winnable in this fall's midterm elections. NPR's Tamara Keith reports the new list includes 66 districts.
4: The Democratic Congressional Campaign Committee is pushing into traditionally Republican territory, adding districts in Kansas, North Carolina, Texas, and Oklahoma, among others, to its districts in play list. That is a list of congressional districts where the party committee thinks it can be competitive. It doesn't mean the Democratic candidates in these races have an easy path to victory, but it does mean Democrats are bullish about their chances overall. Republicans are projecting confidence as well, with Speaker Mike Johnson traveling around the country saying he thinks his party will expand its House majority. Tamara Keith, NPR News.
0: Yesterday, President Trump was in Texas and Oklahoma, and Vice President J.D. Vance was in Florida. It's NPR News.
5: You're listening to statewide news from Alaska Public Media. I'm Ava White. The U.S. Navy will commission its latest destroyer this Saturday in Whittier. The USS Ted Stevens is named for Alaska's longtime U.S. senator. Alaska Public Media's Wesley Early took a tour of the ship yesterday and has this story.
6: Ted Stevens was a titan of Alaska politics, serving in the U.S. Senate from 1968 to 2009. Captain Mary Katie Hayes, the commanding officer of the late senator's namesake destroyer, says naming the vessel after Stevens honors his lifetime of public service.
7: Whether it was serving in the Army Air Corps during World War II, advocating for statehood, or later on in the Senate, everything he did revolved around serving his community. And I think that's a really important lesson, not just for our sailors, but for everyone. We can all make our communities better.
6: Stevens died in a plane crash in 2010 at the age of 86. Navy officials announced in 2019 that a new destroyer would be named in Stevens' honor. Construction began in Mississippi in 2020, and it was officially launched 3 years later. Hayes says she's been around for much of the process.
7: I've been here the longest. I've been here 4 years, and some crew members are pretty new. Some of them even reported just last week.
6: The ship measures 510.5 feet long and 66 feet wide, carrying a crew of roughly 340. The Ted Stevens even includes a painted Alaska flag on top of its large artillery gun on the front, or forecastle, of the vessel. Hayes says crew members were ecstatic to visit Alaska.
7: When it hit everybody is when we pulled into Whittier here, and we were like, wow. And all of a sudden, it, like, the light bulb went off, and it was like this amazing, like, this is going to be the most special week of our lives. And it was, there were like otters out here and whales, and we were like, okay, we got to focus on docking the ship.
6: The USS Ted Stevens will officially be commissioned on Saturday, October 3rd. Reporting in Whittier, I'm Wesley Early.
5: A Coast Guard crew from Air Station Sitka rescued a man earlier this week after his fishing boat sank near Murder Cove on the southern tip of Admiralty Island. A statement published by the Coast Guard Wednesday said the man was in stable condition. The fishing vessel Taiyi had departed from Sitka on Friday and was expected to arrive in Ketchikan after the weekend. On Monday, the Coast Guard received word that the boater hadn't been heard from since early Sunday morning. After unsuccessful attempts to contact him over VHF radio and by cell phone, the Coast Guard launched a helicopter and the Petersburg-based cutter Pike. Around 3 p.m., a Good Samaritan vessel found an ice chest in a life raft in Murder Cove. A couple of hours later, the Coast Guard found the man on the shore of Admiralty Island, 2 miles east of the cove. The crew hoisted him aboard the helicopter and brought him back to Sitka. This is Alaska Public Media.
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0: This is KYUK, public radio for the Yukon-Kuskokwim Delta. I'm Evan Erickson. The Federal Emergency Management Agency says there is still time for people impacted by ex-Typhoon Halong to appeal decisions regarding individual assistance. FEMA says assistance may still be available for disaster-related needs, including subsistence equipment, snow machines, stove oil, all-terrain vehicles, initial rental expenses, continued temporary housing assistance, home repairs, vehicle damage, medical expenses, moving, and storage. In some cases, FEMA says it requires additional information or supporting documentation from applicants. The agency says applicants should carefully review determination letters they have received to identify what may still be needed. All FEMA determination letters explain the types of documents that may help an applicant appeal FEMA's decision or the awarded amount for that type of assistance, according to the agency. If an applicant is unable to submit their appeal, someone else can do it for them. FEMA will need the applicant's written permission to share information about the application. Find a link to submit this authorization form with this story online. Appeals can be submitted online at disasterassistance.gov. You can also find details for mailing and faxing appeals on our website. Applicants will be notified in writing of the response to their appeals, either by mail or by logging into their disasterassistance.gov accounts. Anywhere Alaskans are missing their salmon, anger is boiling at the pollock trawl fishery. Bering Sea trawlers accidentally catch and waste thousands of salmon while in-river fishing is often shut down for conservation. It's become a flashpoint in the tight U.S. Senate race. Both Senator Dan Sullivan and challenger Mary Peltola vie for the anti-bycatch vote. Alaska Public Media's Liz Ruskin reports from the Kuskokwim River, where subsistence fishermen say their way of life is on the brink.
1: Yvonne Waska lives at the water's edge in Bethel. His fish camp is right behind his house.
2: Well, this is my smokehouse, and this is where we make smoke, right?
1: Waska caught some kings at the start of summer, though just half of what his household needs. His fish racks should be filled with silver salmon now, but the silver return was too weak to fish. So instead of getting more salmon in August and September, his family was already dipping into what they put up for winter.
2: They don't close the trawlers. They close me and my people first.
1: Waska is up against a giant. The Alaska pollock fishery is the largest in the country by weight. Trawlers can tow nets as wide at the mouth as a football field and a quarter mile in length. Along with nearly 3 billion pounds of pollock, the nets capture thousands of king and chum salmon. Silver salmon are not caught in trawl nets in any number. Still, Waska blames the trawlers for seafloor damage and messing with the ecosystem.
2: My definition of them, destructors of the sea, Pacific Ocean, and the Bering Sea.
1: The trawlers say they are not to blame for the salmon declines. They point to science showing a heat wave decimated Yukon kings, and that much of the salmon trawlers catch is not even from western Alaska. And they say their bycatch rate, relative to the enormous pollock haul, is tiny. Waska has heard those arguments, but trawler bycatch last year included almost 13,000 king salmon that were from western Alaska rivers. The waste galls him.
2: Remember, they hunted the whales to extinction, the buffalo, and holy cow, 21st century, they're going to let this happen.
1: It's not just subsistence fishermen who are upset about trawlers. Sport, charter, and other commercial fishermen are demanding political leaders address this. Fish is all over the political ads in the Senate race.
3: Senator Sullivan is championing legislation to reduce bycatch.
4: Dan Sullivan is taking big money from out-of-state corporate trawlers.
1: Bycatch was Peltola's signature issue when she ran for U.S. House and before.
5: There was no fishing this summer for Chinook salmon. zero.
1: That's Peltola, then a subsistence fishing advocate, testifying to Congress in 2021 against the Bering Sea trawl fishery.
5: There's such a double standard here when this year alone the industry captured as bycatch 12,000 Chinook salmon and over 500,000 chum salmon.
1: She was elected to Congress the next year. She filed two anti-bycatch bills in 2024. They did not advance. She's now calling to ban lower 48 factory trawlers, the large catcher processors. Until recently, Sullivan was a favorite of the pollock industry, taking in $300,000 in political contributions. He began publicly calling out bycatch late last year. In June, Sullivan filed a bycatch reduction bill. He talked about it when it passed a Senate committee in September.
6: We see it as a general toolkit of measures to reduce bycatch.
1: In a sign of how central bycatch has become and how quickly, here's Sullivan during this year's Kodiak fisheries debate.
7: It helps the bycatch issue.
8: And leading on reducing bycatch.
7: That helps with bycatch.
1: He said bycatch more than two dozen times. At his prior Kodiak fisheries debate in 2020, he didn't say the word at all. Calls to end trawl bycatch come from all over the state, but the spiritual heart of the anti-trawl movement is the Yukon-Kuskokwim region, where people have relied on salmon for millennia. Upriver from Bethel, empty fish camps tell a story of loss. In Kwikset, with 900 people and few paying jobs, lack of salmon is an existential threat. Tribal President Mary Nikolai says there used to be 60 active fish camps around here. She steps into a cold smokehouse unused all summer.
9: Most of the smokehouses are like this. And it's like a slow trend of closing our workforce out.
1: Retired Orthodox priest Martin Nikolai says fish camp is where skills and values are transferred from one generation to the next. Without fish, he worries the chain is broken.
10: For us, it's our culture, it's our life. For them, it's money.
1: He hopes the close Senate race spotlights the injustice of bycatch. He wants the world to know the threat they face. Reporting from Kwikset, I'm Liz Ruskin.
0: In part two, the pollock industry feels they've got the facts on their side. If only Alaskans would listen.

0: hundreds of thousands of Alaskans are receiving their permanent fund dividends this week. This year's payout is $1,200, which includes a $200 energy relief payment. There are a lot of things you could do with the money, but how should you spend it? Alaska Public Media's Ava White talked to a financial advisor and an economist for some expert advice.
1: Laurel Ranker is a financial advisor in Anchorage and suggests dividing up your permanent fund dividend.
2: I love this third approach, so that would be about $400 in this case.
1: Ranker recommends saving a third of your PFD, like putting it in a retirement account or Roth IRA. She advises the second chunk be spent on something you need. For her and probably many other Alaskans, that's snow tires. But Rankert says it can also apply to credit card or medical debt you've been working to pay off.
2: It's what we call squid on your face. Like, you can't really focus on anything else because you've got this expense or this bill kind of staring down at you. And it would just feel good mentally to have that dealt with.
1: If you have multiple debt obligations, she says it's best to pay off the one with the highest interest rate first. And don't worry, Ranker advises splurging that last bit on yourself. But she recommends an experience over tangible items because the memories you make have added value.
2: So maybe it's a concert ticket that you wouldn't normally buy otherwise just because those prices are outrageous these days. Or an airline ticket that maybe you couldn't buy an entire ticket, but maybe the majority of it would be doable with this amount.
1: PFD week sort of feels like Christmas, but instead of a gift from Santa, it's a check from the state of Alaska with an amount ultimately determined by state lawmakers. Many businesses offer sales to Alaskans around the time they receive the PFD, including Alaska Airlines. The company's annual sale runs through October 5th, and travel experts say using mileage is the most cost-effective approach. But Rankert has a hot take.
2: To not take advantage of PFD sales, but instead wait until Black Friday, because those deals are typically a lot more significant in terms of cost savings.
1: Rankert says there's not necessarily a wrong way to spend your PFD, but that if a better deal may be on the horizon and the only cost is time, it's best to wait. This year's PFD includes a normal dividend of $1,000 plus a $200 energy relief payment combined into one check. Experts say they aren't thinking of the energy money separately, but Alaskans might. Brett Watson is an associate professor of economics at the University of Alaska Anchorage's Institute of Social and Economic Research. When you put a label on money, he says it can change the way people respond to receiving it.
3: When we call cash an energy rebate, people tend to turn up the thermostat. When we call cash a fuel rebate, people tend to buy more fuel, even if they could spend that money on anything else that they wanted to.
1: Of course, there's no requirement that the $200 actually be spent on heating or fuel. This year's $1,200 payout is the smallest since 2021, and Watson says its purchasing power has changed over the decades.
3: The PFD used to represent a larger share of Alaskans' income, and so it's gotten eaten away a little bit by inflation, but also in cuts to dividend spending.
1: The PFD schedule changes slightly each year, but the payment typically hits in early October. Watson says this allows people to plan ahead. Some Alaskans might make purchases early, knowing they can pay them off later, while others might wait for the funds to land in their account before spending.
3: People can start to prepare for getting it. And that means that they can start spending their dividend, if they've got a credit card, fairly early in the year. So a lot of it's about balancing, you know, money that we've spent in the past, money that we've spent today, and money that we're spending in the future.
1: Watson says that means to think of your future self, but he says everyone has a different trade-off. Watson plans to donate his entire $1,200 PFD to his church in West Anchorage. As for me, I'm following Rankert's advice. I'm going to save some, pay off some debt, and treat myself to a staycation. In Anchorage, I'm Ava White.
0: This is KYUK News. I'm Evan Erickson. Koyana for listening. Please share your news tips, comments, or suggestions. 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

0: Friday, fun day, October 2nd, 2026. Let's take a look at KYUK's weather for Bethel and the Kuskokwim Delta today. Sunny with a high near 40, northeast wind 15 to 20 miles per hour. Tonight mostly clear with a low around 28, northeast wind around 15 miles per hour. For the lower Kuskokwim Valley today, sunny with a high near 39, east wind 5 to 10 miles per hour. Tonight mostly clear with a low around 26, northeast wind 5 to 10 miles per hour. For Anchorage today, patchy freezing fog before 10 a.m., sunny with a high near 43, north wind around 5 miles per hour. Tonight mostly clear with a low around 28, northeast wind around 5 miles per hour. And for the Bethel tides, a low tide of 0 feet at 3:30 a.m., and a high tide of 4.5 feet at 10 a.m., and a low tide of half of a foot at 8 p.m. Sunrise time this morning was at 8:54 a.m., sunset time will be at 8:17 p.m. Kuyana Jacknuck for listening to KYUK 640 a.m. Mani Mamta Faisagmi. Today is Friday, fun day, October 2nd, 2026. Let's take a look at KYUK's Tender Dramas announcements. A memorial honoring Jim Barker's life will be held on Saturday, October 3rd at 2 p.m. at KUC in room 118. YKHC is inviting everyone to stop by the drive-up flu and COVID vaccine clinic on Saturday, October 11th from 11:30 a.m. to 3:30 p.m. at the Kangyak Building parking lot across from the hospital in Bethel. YKHC is offering walk-in flu and COVID vaccines at the Bethel Hospital Pharmacy Lobby every Friday from 1 to 4 p.m. If you have any other Tender Drums messages, please email your announcements to radio@kyuk.org or call 543-3131. Kuyana Jacknuck for listening to KYUK 640 a.m. Mani Mamta Faisagmi.
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3: Here's your climate highlight for KYUK. September temperatures and rainfall were close to normal over most of the region. The October outlook from NOAA's Climate Prediction Center is out, and for the YK Delta, the outlook favors neither above nor below normal temperatures or precipitation. Now recall, this does not mean that near normal is likely. Rather, it could go either way. For reference, the average October temperature at Bethel is 32 degrees. It's a bit higher on the coast and a bit lower upriver. Over the past century, Bethel temperatures have ranged from as high as 65 in 1954 to 6 below in 2001, although Bethel hasn't seen a sub-zero temperature in October since 2008. Normal precipitation, that is, rain plus the water content of snow, is lower than in September, but on average, October is still the fourth wettest month of the year. Bering Sea storminess typically ramps up in October, and with it the risk of coastal and lower river flooding. October snowfall in Bethel averages about 4 inches, although it's not uncommon for there to be only small accumulations until the last week of the month. I'm Rick Tolman with the Alaska Center for Climate Assessment and Preparedness at the University of Alaska Fairbanks.

0: Indigenous people have a unique sense of design with distinct connections to culture. A new book and gallery exhibition documents examples of those designs spanning almost two centuries and how Indigenous designers are protecting their messages from outside pressures. That's on the next Native America Calling.
1: Good morning. You're tuned into your public radio station, KYUK 640 AM. I'm Kay Hall, and I'm in the studio with Gabby Hestand Salgado. Good morning, Gabby.
2: Good morning, Kristen.
1: Today is an exciting day. You know, I'm on a bit of pins and needles. It is the last day of our fall fundraiser, the 10th day, the final day to make your pledge to help us raise $80,000. And you know what? We're pretty close. We're getting there, slowly but surely. It takes all of us, you know. So many people have contributed, taken time out of their day to give us a call or stop by the station or go online to make a pledge, and we are so grateful. So, Koyana, thank you, thank you, thank you. But we're not quite there yet. So far, we have raised $70,592. We are in, I mean, I'm not a sports person, but I think you would call this the home stretch. We have less than $10,000 to raise by 5 p.m. tonight. The only way we're going to get there is if you make that call right now or go online. It's super easy. I know it's Friday. It's a busy time of year, but we need your help to raise $80,000 by 5 p.m. And when you do, we have some awesome prizes. Gabby, do you want to talk a little bit about these prizes? They're pretty exciting.
2: Absolutely. They're very exciting. It's very exciting this year that we have three grand prize drawings.
1: Yeah, we usually just have one.
2: I know. It's very exciting. I think it's getting people excited.
1: Yes.
2: As usual, we have our two round trip tickets on Alaska Airlines. Very exciting.
1: Yeah, yeah. I mean, they fly to really cool places. You know, you could go to Japan or Italy or Hawaii. I mean, you know, pretty good options.
2: And I feel like they open new routes every year.
1: Yes. I was saying yesterday, I need to look into this. I want to say sometime in 2027, they're adding Paris.
2: Oh.
1: But again, don't quote me. I don't remember if I maybe made that up. But I will check on it and I will issue a correction if that's not accurate. But either way, we know Alaska Airlines, their customer service is great. They are just a really great airline to fly with, and they can take you to some pretty great destinations.
2: Absolutely. And the one of the new grand prizes this year,
1: yes,
2: is a four-wheeler.
1: I think the first time ever.
2: For the first time ever in partnership with the IHOC Network.
1: Yes.
2: So that's very exciting.
1: Yes.
2: Kristen, you might need to help me with the details,
1: yes,
2: on the four-wheeler because I don't remember them exactly.
1: Yes, it is a 2025 Honda 4Trax Rancher 4x4 four-wheeler. Courtesy of the IHOC Network, it is here in Bethel. And if you are here in the YK Delta, we will ship it to you. Wherever you may be located in our region, we will send you this 2025 Honda four-wheeler. And huge thanks to the IHOC Network to help make our fall fundraiser a little more exciting. This is a really exciting gift. I think people are really excited to see who wins. But we won't know that until 5 o'clock.
2: And then finally, one of our new grand prizes,
1: yes,
2: is a gift card to Crowley,
1: yes,
2: and you might need to help me remember the amount.
1: $750.
2: $750.
1: That's a lot of fuel.
2: From Crowley. That's a lot of fuel. It'll help a lot.
1: Yes.

0: from Crowley. That's a lot of fuel. It'll help a lot.
1: Yes. Yeah.
0: And thank you, Crowley, so much.
1: Yes.
0: That's like, that one, I feel like, you know, the other two are huge and big, but like, having that safety net of fuel,
1: yes,
0: is huge.
1: Yeah, you know, our grand prizes, I think we were very fortunate to get some really great grand prizes that are also just really practical. You know, costs are really high right now. We know that. So, you know, these grand prizes are just a little way of us to say thanks to our donors and try to give back a little to three lucky winners. Today, if you make a donation of $25 or more, or if you sign up as a sustainer, so you could sign up for $5 a month, $20 a month, you get to choose. But either way, if you sign up as a sustainer or make a one-time donation of $25 or more, you're automatically entered into that grand prize drawing. But the cutoff to make that pledge is 5 p.m. today. And that's the cutoff for us to reach our $80,000 goal. We set a goal on, you know, the first day of the drive, which seems like a really long way away at this point. But it was just last week to raise $80,000 by 5 p.m. today. And time is ticking. We are running out of time. If you've heard the fall fundraiser and you haven't made your pledge yet, now is the time. Today is the day. Help us raise $80,000. We have less than $10,000 to go. More from me and Gabby after a quick music break. I'm going to give you a little time if you want to make a phone call. The number is 543-3131 or go online, make your pledge at kyuk.org. Thanks.

0: jazzy this morning. John Active's favorite type of music. I remember John Active was interviewed about the early days of KYUK, and he would always say, you know, in the early days of KYUK, we weren't on all day long. We were still kind of testing things out, but we were on a little bit. And we would always, for some reason, play jazz music. And he was offended. He did not like jazz music one bit. So, you know, as a jazz major, I was a little offended. But either way, you know, John Active, Julia Jimmy, Atmak, Lillian Michael, Anna Rose MacArthur, Angela Denning, all of these voices that you know from KYUK that you trust, you know, these are the voices that have carried you, have carried me. It's the sound of KYUK, and for a lot of us, it's the sound of home. You know, you may be streaming us from Anchorage or Seattle, and I know we get a lot of messages from people that say, you know, I'm from the region and I stream KYUK.org so I can feel closer to home. And we love seeing those messages. You know, we are happy to be able to provide this programming, you know, these conversations that help connect us, help us feel seen and inspired. 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It is the last day of our fall fundraiser, and we need your help to hit $80,000 by 5 p.m. today. Time is of the essence. It is running out. 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
1: Thank you, Anonymous.
0: Thank you. Thank you so much. Also, thanks going out to Irma Goodwine, Leon Treat, Ann Kosachev, Audrey Alstrom. Thank you, thank you, thank you. If you haven't made your pledge yet, it's not too late. Make a pledge of support at kyuk.org or give us a call. And when you do, you could win a really cool prize. You know, we just talked about our grand prize drawing coming up at 5 o'clock. And I know quite a few people have won our daily prizes. We give out a daily prize every single day of the drive. Yesterday, Megan Crow won a YKHC float coat, two dry bags, a couple of keychains, and a $100 Uncommon Pizza gift certificate.
1: Wow.
0: Yeah, pretty good.
1: That was a really, really nice float coat.
0: And yes.
1: So
0: yes.
1: Important to stay safe. And
0: yes.
1: So thank you, YK, for that.
0: Thank you, YK. Thanks to Bethel Search and Rescue. Yesterday we had a really fun show. We had some trivia questions. Just a great time. You know, if you tuned into that show, if you tuned into the news this morning, if you are listening to the Pledge Drive, you're a fan. 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The drawing is at 5. We'll announce the winners at 6. So make your pledge right now. 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
0: We'd love to see you. We do have coffee this morning. It's good. All right. Good morning. Stay tuned. We've got Native America Calling coming up in just a few minutes.

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And join us at 1 p.m. this afternoon. We have a 30th anniversary Bumua special right here on KYUK. 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

Welcome to Native America Calling. I'm Sean Spruce. Posters are a form of affordable, accessible artwork embraced by Native American artists and audiences alike. And a new gallery exhibition looks at samples of posters by Native Americans over several decades and analyzes the thread that ties them together. It's part of a larger discussion about indigenous graphic design and how it is always drawn from culture and lived experiences to communicate with community and challenge stereotypes and appropriation. We'll hear more about it right after the news.

0: This is National Native News. I'm Jill Freitas. A new congressional resolution is confronting a painful chapter in federal health care for Native women. Lawmakers are formally condemning the non-consensual sterilization of thousands of Native women by the Indian Health Service in the 1970s. Jeanette Didios reports.
1: The memorial directs the state's Indian Affairs Department and New Mexico Commission on the Status of Women on how to lead a study with the goal of identifying all cases of forced sterilization in New Mexico. According to the memorial, between 25 and 50% of indigenous women of childbearing age were sterilized. Some of the highest concentrations of procedures were in the Indian Affairs Health Service regions of Albuquerque and the Southwest. State officials told members of the Legislative Interim Indian Affairs Committee last week that experts will gather survivor testimony, evaluate access to reproductive health care, and develop policy, education, and recommendations for reparations. Democratic State Representative Patricia Roybal Caballero from Albuquerque shared her own experience of being nearly sterilized against her will in 1975.
2: Had my husband not been there and asking the questions on a form that was being given to me with a checklist and I being traumatized, I would have exited that very common post-miscarriage procedure fully sterilized at a very young age of 25.
1: Roybal Caballero said that the brave women who shared their stories is what encouraged her to share hers. And it's horrific that these practices are still occurring. Democratic State Representative Michelle Paulina Beta from Tohajili hopes the results will yield efforts to bring the topic of forced sterilization among Native Americans to school curriculums within the state.
3: I think that's an important thing that needs to be in our school curriculum. I, for one, did not learn that until I was in a Native American Studies higher education program, unfortunately.
1: The Indian Affairs Committee has until December 2027 to publish a report. For National Native News, I'm Jeanette Didios.
0: Across the country, Indigenous and non-Indigenous Canadians this week mark the National Day for Truth and Reconciliation. As Dan Karpinchuk reports, September the 30th, also known as Orange Shirt Day, has become an important day of survivors of Canada's notorious residential school system.
4: It's also known as Orange Shirt Day and was declared by the Canadian government following the discovery of more than 200 unmarked graves at the site of a former residential school in British Columbia. The National Center for Truth and Reconciliation says more than 150,000 First Nations, Inuit, and Métis children attended the schools between the mid-1800s to the late 1900s. Many of them never returned to their homes and families. The children were taken from their families and communities and sent to the residential schools, which were run by churches and financed by the government. Canadian Prime Minister Mark Carney spoke in Edmonton about the 6th National Day for Truth and Reconciliation. He said the day is about the children, those who survived and those who didn't.
5: And this is not a distant chapter in Canada's past, but a truth that endures. And truth is the foundation of justice. We shouldn't choose which parts of our history to remember. We shouldn't admire the beadwork and forget the children that were forced into uniforms. We shouldn't honor the drum and ignore the years that it was made to fall silent. And we should not hear the truth of residential schools and fail to act on it.
4: Across Canada, survivors of the schools told their stories of abuse and loss of culture. In Ottawa, Governor General Louise Arbour said it's important for all Canadians to face their unsettling past. She said truth does not change the past, but it is a reminder that memory carries responsibility to recognize the injustices, to learn from them, and to ensure that they are never repeated. For National Native News, I'm Dan Karpinchuk.
0: And I'm Jill Freitas.
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8: This is Native America Calling. I'm Sean Spruce. Posters waved above a crowd of protesters and the Cherokee syllabary are works of indigenous graphic design. They are purposeful visual rhetoric meant to teach, persuade, resist, and share. An exhibition and book titled Designed to Be Read expands the concept of graphic design beyond widely known traditional designs on basketry and rug weaving. The project finds the thread that runs through those traditional designs into modern uses by Native activists, artists, and musicians. Designed to be read as a collection intended to elevate a humble art form that Native Americans have mastered and turned into a voice and purpose all their own. We're going to hear about that unique Native connection today, and you can join this conversation. How do you connect to Native posters and other accessible forms of artwork? Let us know by calling 1-800-996-2848. That is also 1-800-99-NATIVE. All of our guests today are joining us on Zoom. In Raleigh, North Carolina, we have Brian Johnson. He's a partner at Polymode Design Studio. He's the author of the book Designed to be Read, Native American and Indigenous Graphic Works. And he's also the curator of the exhibition Poster Works, which led to the book Designed to be Read. Brian is a citizen of the Monacan Indian Nation. Hello, Brian, and welcome to Native America Calling.
9: Hey there. Thank you very much for having me.
8: Absolutely. Joining us in Santa Fe, New Mexico, we have Heidi Brando. She is an artist and curator and an editor for Designed to be Read, and she is Dene and Kanakamauli. Hello, Heidi. Welcome to you also.
10: Thanks for having me today. Happy to be here.
8: Joining us from Tulsa, Oklahoma is Dr. Jessica Moore Harjo. She is an interdisciplinary artist and a graphic designer, and she is Oto Missouri, Osage, Pawnee, and Sac and Fox. Hello, Dr. Harjo. Welcome to Native America Calling.
11: Hello. Good to be with everyone today.
8: Great to have you. And in Seattle, Washington, we have Kevin Kuchwaitiwa. He is a freelance graphic designer and creative director, and he is Isleta Pueblo and Hopi. Good morning, Kevin, and welcome to our show.
12: Good morning. Thank you for having me.
8: It's great to have all of you on the show today. And Brian, let's begin with you. You zero in on posters as an art form in the book Designed to be Read. And posters, they're a unique medium for sharing a message. They're often temporary, disposable, but you find a common thread that runs through them. What is that thread and why is it so important?
9: They're immediate. Anyone can make them, any language, any form. They can last for a while. They sing their message on repeat. You can also have them in multiple different forms, different colors. It can be the same message in different languages. And there's that level of immediacy and approachability that I think is just one of the strengths of poster works.
8: Now, what delineation do you make between the concept of Native design and then Native graphic design? How are those different?
9: Well, this is where I think kind of comes the key grip of my, I don't want to say argument, but like what I'm sort of approaching in my discussion within both the exhibition and the book is that there are these silos or these boundaries that have been placed around design, graphic design, craft. And I think that Natives push those boundaries and they blur them because a basket can be graphic design. It can also have form and is a form of design, and it can also be craft. And so I feel like I'm just trying to bring different people together to realize that it can be all of those things and that there is a multiplicity there. And that's what I'm just trying to show, that it's not an either or, it is a yes and, but I'm not trying to cause more cacophony. I'm trying to bring more people into the understanding that they deserve to be in these realms and to create in these realms as well.
8: One of the highlights of the gallery exhibition is a hide that was a very significant part of the occupation of Alcatraz more than 50 years ago. Can you describe what that hide is, what it represents? Because it's not maybe what we would think of as a traditional poster.
9: So that's what I also wanted to push when I was allowed to curate this show for Poster House, is that I looked at what is a poster. A poster is displaying a message. A poster is trying to get someone's attention. It is also trying to educate someone. And when Native Americans occupied Alcatraz in 1969, they made a proclamation. And they said, this is why we are occupying this land. This is why we are taking it back. And this is the stand that we are trying to make. They also wrote a proclamation. And then someone on the island took a animal hide. We would assume it's a buffalo hide, but we can't be sure. And they stretched it and they painted over the hide. And then they wrote by hand the entire proclamation. And though it was not mass produced, it was not made on a printing press in the classical Western sort of way. It was displayed in public. It was a declaration. It had a message. And so that to me was a perfect example of an object that is purely Native, but that is also a poster. Again, one of those blurrings between the lines that I felt helps people understand that posters are not just this one thing.
8: And what's the story of how the hide became part of the exhibition?
9: I knew the hide existed because of two photographs that we had found. I had asked one of my graphic designers on my team, Emma Wagoner, she's Cherokee Nation of Oklahoma. I was like, Emma, I need help to find this. I love individuals that are much younger than me. I thought I was good with the internet, but I guess that there are better people than I am. And she found it. And she and her partner decided, hey, we're going to go do a little bit of recon. And so they found it. It's at the U.S. Marshals Museum in Arkansas. And they drove to go see what it was like. Took pictures, hopped on FaceTime with me to show it to me. We were all screaming. We're super happy. And then we engaged in a conversation with the museum because it's still here. It's still alive. It's still a piece of Native American and Indigenous history. And to also be able to pull that into the exhibition, it's not just a photograph. Like, this is a tangible, real one object that is that important. I was just like, we have to have it. It kind of became sort of like, and is the center of the exhibition when you walk into the space.
8: That's so fascinating that it wound up in Arkansas Marshall's Museum. Now, will it go back to that museum ultimately?
9: It will go back to that museum.
8: Okay. Brian, we think of posters as modern inventions. I think a lot of people anyways. And how far back do some of these other posters go?
9: The negative view of Native peoples. We also have a replica of the Two River Wampum. I also then wanted to push this idea of what a wampum belt could also show. It is something that is an agreement between the two Native tribes. It was made out of wampum. It holds a message with visual and vernacular language, possibly even between two tribes that don't speak the same root language. And it is supposed to show, this is us. This is you. We continue on our path. You continue on yours, and we respect each other. And that to me is also pre-contact and around contact when they, you know, made that for the Dutch. These were important things. And to say that it's only this one thing, printed on a printer, put on paper, Natives have been doing this long before that. And so I really wanted to stretch and pull and show these are those differences.
8: And what's been the visual evolution of posters? I mean, going back not just decades, but centuries, in fact.
9: That would be, to me, it's like you start with an idea of building visual and vernacular language. So I would think of any person that's weaving a basket. Doesn't matter if you're from, you know, the East Coast and the Northeast, or if you're from the West Coast of Turtle Island. It's that when you understand the ecological knowledge, you grow those plants, you harvest them, you dye them. Not only are you weaving a basket, but then you weave very specific patterns that have very specific graphic representations that mean something, or it's a story denotion or something of that understanding is that it gives you all these things, but then you also have to weave it. And so you have to understand the math and the algebra and the geometry. And that's what I love about it, is that, and then it has another form of being. It holds literal things. It holds fish, or it holds seeds or things from your family. And then it can be traveled. It can be shared. And that's what I love about it. It has more than just one purpose, but that these languages, right up to pictographs, are just the same thing. We are telling stories, and we're saying and reminding each other, these are our lineages, this is where we come from, this is what's important to us, this is what we find sacred, and to keep doing those and to keep pulling that forward, to give it respect, to honor it, but then to allow it to sort of morph into the cultures that we have now.
8: We're talking with Brian Johnson. He is a partner at Polymode Design and the author of the book Designed to be Read, Native American and Indigenous Graphic Works. He's explaining some of the history of poster design and messaging that have gone on for a long, long time among Indigenous people. We're getting a lot of this history and learning about some of the insights and some of the creative inspiration that goes into these projects. And we're going to take a short break. We're going to come back. We have other guests on the show today as well. And some of them have contributed to the book Designed to be Read, or they have other graphic arts types of work that they do. And they're going to talk about that. And of course, as always, we have the phone lines for anyone who would like to join the conversation. Maybe you're a big fan of posters. Maybe you've designed a few posters yourself and you'd like to share what you know about the art form. What are you waiting for? Pick up your phone. Give us a call. We got the phone lines open. Our producers are standing by. 1-800-996-2848. Again, 1-800-996-2848 to join the show. A tribe in Louisiana is going against prevailing trends by creating a mobile app to cash in on the rising prediction market betting sector. The Tunica Biloxi Tribe is the first to embrace prediction markets at a time when tribal gaming is nearly universally opposed to the idea. We'll find out more on the next Native America Call.
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0: 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I'm Sean Spruce, and today we are talking with Native graphic designers about their work and the influences that go into it. Why do you feel it's important to have Indigenous designers involved in artistic projects and gatherings? Give us a call. Let us know. You can join this conversation by calling 1-800-996-2848. That is also 1-800-99-NATIVE. Our next guest, Heidi Brando, joins us now from Santa Fe, New Mexico, and she's an editor for Designed to Be Read. And Heidi, we heard, you know, a great overview of the book Designed to Be Read earlier from Brian, and I want to ask you, how does the book fill in the gap of what we know about Native design?
1: Oh man, well, I think, you know, the book and this entire project exhibition, I think it really just illuminates how Native art and design, if you will, have been foundational to the larger canon of design, Native and non-Native. And that sort of recognition, that sort of placement, if you will, has been largely absent. So, you know, I think often, as I'm sure everyone knows, the audience perhaps, and even here among our guests today, you know, we Native art and culture and perspectives have been relegated to a historic context. And so we're not really sort of tied into any sort of contemporary movements, culturally, pop culturally, and especially as it relates to design. I mean, so this project, both the exhibition and the book, really helped sort of recenter that perspective.
0: Heidi, posters are relatively inexpensive to make, and they're accessible to a lot of people. We see them in a lot of locations and a lot of venues. How do you see their role in furthering Indigenous design as we know it?
1: Well, you know, when I had talked with one of your staff members the other day, like a pre-interview conversation, if you will, I was mentioning to them that I guess for me that really struck the chord in terms of like looking at posters in the context of Native communities is having this really deep relationship with it, right? And not really thinking too much about the fact that these were maybe our first art pieces in our homes, or maybe the first ways that we engaged with art and culture. As a kid, you know, growing up on the res, for example, as I'm sure many can relate, we were seeing these posters, you know, like in IHS, as we're waiting for our doctors, we were seeing them in the offices of our like tribal schools, in our classrooms, you know, on our refrigerators. So it was a really nice way, like Brian had mentioned earlier, it's on one hand a way to convey information easily, affordably, but for many of us growing up, it was also our first connection with art, you know, sort of seeing and also being sort of to date and informed. So I think that's sort of my connection or relationship or understanding of the importance of graphic design or posters in Native communities.
0: Yeah, Heidi, you just took me on a little trip down memory lane, because my mom was a school nurse when I was growing up, and she was always bringing posters home, like these wellness posters and education posters, and she would give them to me. I'd put them in my room, and they were all over my room growing up. So, yeah, let's talk about the Harvard Indigenous Design Collective. What exactly does it do, and help us better understand the academic approach to Indigenous design?
1: Sure. So in 2020, when I was a student at the Harvard Graduate School of Design, myself and a few other classmates, Elsa Mackey, Zoe Toledo, Jazz Bonin, all of whom are also Native, it was the first time in the history of Harvard and also at the GSC where we had more than one Native student attending the school, which is crazy. And so with the support of the Native American program, we decided to create this sort of school group, if you will. And it's fundamentally trying to assert the same thing, right, which is recognizing Native culture and practice and art and design as sort of foundational to the entire canon of design. this is especially critical, you know, in the context of those institutions where, you know, that type of recognition is largely absent, but also there's a lot of really big projects happening, right, in terms of like architecture, landscape architecture, urban planning, and so forth. And so just reasserting that, you know, sort of focus on our contribution as Native people, and also increasing that visibility of who we are and that we're still active and that we're still doing incredible work. So, yeah, that was really the start and sort of motives of the Indigenous Design Collective.
0: Heidi, I think a lot of our listeners will agree that traditional Indigenous design, it's revered around the world. But in what ways is it left out of modern discussions of graphic design?
1: Oh, I mean, it's not even present. I mean, I think now there might be some visibility, but unfortunately, it's often coming along the lines of really extractive ways of trying to engage with Indigenous design methodologies, or because, you know, if we think about like climate change, for example, and all of these shifts that are happening that are impacting the entire world, now it's like, okay, who can we find the answers from? And I think often it's like, oh, we need to now listen to Native people. So how can we, what sort of clues or information do they have, you know, that can help us? And so now there's like that sort of link where folks, non-Native folks, are, you know, interested in our perspectives. But, you know, I think by and large, it's just generally not really given sort of the recognition that it deserves in a more, you know, healthier and ethical way of engagement.
0: Okay. Now, traditional Indigenous design, it's also copied sometimes, even appropriated outside of Indigenous circles. And now, you know, we have this whole AI component to how some of these designs are made. But what's been done to reclaim that space and make sure that it doesn't devolve into any type of stereotype?
1: I mean, I feel like it's a constant battle, you know. I don't know that there's a silver bullet necessarily, because technology is changing so quickly. I know that I see a lot of work happening around sort of, you know, making sort of guidelines that can help inform communities and tribal leaders and so forth on how to engage with these various technologies and how to maybe approach or create laws or maybe rules around how they might protect cultural information, specific patterns or designs that are only meant for tribal members. But, you know, it's such a, as I'm sure everyone knows, that it's moving so fast that it's really difficult to kind of keep a handle on it. But, you know, I mean, so far I do think that there's plenty of folks who are engaged in that conversation and who are really trying to implement plans to help sort of protect Native visual culture.
0: Heidi, what are some of your favorite posters that are featured in the book Designed to be Read, or even in the exhibition that we talked about as well?
1: I mean, I can't really put my finger on a single one. I think the works that I'm most proud of, obviously, are the ones by fellow Native Hawaiian artists. I do think also that this wasn't a poster per se, but you know, I think the inclusion of like the Navajo die chart in the exhibition and also in the book is really important, because, you know, it's not necessarily a poster, but it is a way of conveying really important and critical information. And that sort of history or lineage of how that particular die chart was originated, now how it sort of evolved, I think is really an interesting story in and of itself. But, you know, I think sort of having that flexibility in the exhibition and in the books of showing what the sort of graphic media could be is really important.
0: 1-800-99-NATIVE. That's the number to join our conversation today. I know we've got a lot of artists who listen to this show, and I'd like to hear some thoughts with regard to graphic design and especially posters. You see so many fabulous posters in communities, Native communities across the country. Some, they advertise events or they have some sort of a message. Sometimes they tell stories, lots of use of bold colors and designs, and of course, some of them feature people, and so much can be done with the medium, and we'd like to hear some listener input. So what are you waiting for? Pick up your phone right now. Give us a call, 1-800-99-NATIVE. You can be a part of this discussion today on Native America Calling. And we have Dr. Jessica Moore-Harjo joining us also in Tulsa, Oklahoma. She's an interdisciplinary artist and a graphic designer. And Dr. Harjo, how do posters connect with what we know as indigenous identity?
2: It's all about representation for me. You know, when we are talking about indigenous made poster design, we are truly the best people to tell our own stories through the art of it and through the design of it. And further, it's about communicating those stories. You know, oftentimes, and we live in a world that most everything that has been created to share information about Native Americans have been made by other people, you know, and that includes all aspects of media. So when we're talking about poster designs, it's really great to have authority over that story that's being shared. And unfortunately, a lot of us grew up in an age of stereotypes. And I know we alluded to sort of cultural appropriation earlier in the show, but I think poster design is really important to be included in all discussions of graphic design, the industry, education, because it shapes the identity of Native Americans. And it's really, really important for younger generations to have that type of resource available to them for learning.
0: Dr. Harjo, what about the ubiquity that we all experience? I mean, we're living in this time when pretty much anyone can have their images seen on a global scale. How do posters, hard copy posters, that medium, how do they remain relevant here in 2026?
2: Well, I always call them small pieces of art. And, you know, we, as a graphic designer, it's hard to see AI taking the jobs away from us, taking the art opportunities away from us, and other programs that will build out posters in a relatively easier, faster, less expensive way. But I encourage everyone, you know, to, you know, think about the power of graphic design when you're thinking about them as small pieces of art, because it really is about capturing, expressing indigenous art in a magical way. You know, and the great thing about designing a poster from a graphic design point of view is you can control what the message is. You know, you control the hierarchy. You control whether it is the art of the poster that's going to draw someone in, or is it like the message, or can it be the magic of both working together? Can it be a series of communication? You know, they're really powerful ways of communicating. They're communication devices that can be utilized in many, many different ways. But yeah, they're small pieces of art, and I think small pieces of art are really, really valuable.
0: Dr. Harjo, I've noticed, you know, some posters are all hand-drawn or painted, illustrated, and then others feature photographs. How do those blend together?
2: Well, you know, a lot of illustrators start from photos to, you know, get their inspiration or create art from, and I think they can work and side by side with each other. In terms of design, when you're designing something that is sharing a message, especially to the American Indian audience, such as like a health poster. You know, I have a background in designing posters for a health organization, and you know, we, until then, you know, had to utilize posters and messaging from bigger, more mainstream media, which don't really know how to communicate to our own communities better than we do. And what I learned from that specifically is, you know, a lot of a really specific example that might resonate is smoking ads, you know, smoking ads, tobacco. You know, we all have our different stances on that according to the use of it. But in mainstream media, to prevent smoking habits, the imagery you've seen are really, really negative and really, really nasty and like rotting teeth. You know, you have that imagery in your mind if you think about those type of posters. But from research, American Indian-based research, I found that positive imagery resonates with our communities better than negative imagery. So, you know, a Native American as a subject that is with family or smiling or having fun, looking at a better way of life as opposed to negative influences to shape an opinion or get someone to be more aware of whatever message is being promoted.
0: There was a poster that my wife brought home. She works in healthcare, and it was you know a Native theme poster, and I have it hung in my office at home because it tries to inspire me to eat healthy, and it says real men sit a lot, eat a lot, and die a lot sooner than the women who love them. And I have it and I look at it. Not every day do I really take time to reflect on it, but it really does. There's something about that poster and just the way it's written and the way it's displayed. It really just continues to resonate with me. So the way you and our other guests describe the influence that some of these posters have, the educational influences as well as, you know, activism and just other forms of art or other messaging. I think so many of our listeners can relate to that. So maybe someone listening right now, you can think of a poster that you've seen in your own life. Maybe you went to an IHS clinic or you've been in a school or maybe you've been in some sort of an artistic setting and you saw a poster. It was a Native poster and it really resonated with you. Give us a call. I'd love to hear some of your stories and just what posters mean to you or if you've ever, like I said earlier, if you've designed a poster and what went into that thought process, or maybe somebody hired you to design a poster and they wanted a message and it was your job to create that message or craft that message into a poster that would resonate and really reflect what viewers would pay attention to. Give us a call. Join us, 1-800-99-NATIVE.
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0: We're glad you're listening today to Native America Calling. I'm Sean Spruce, and we are talking about indigenous graphic design, a poster art exhibition, and now a book that is titled Designed to be Read, looks at decades of graphic works as a collection of unique and important visual art. And there's still plenty of time for listeners to join our conversation now. Pick up your phone and call us at 1-800-996-2848, or just 1-800-99-NATIVE. That'll work just as well. We have Dr. Jessica Moore Harjo on Zoom with us today, graphic designer, artist, and also works in typography. And Dr. Harjo, give us more of an example of the work that you do and just how you approach the whole process of creating a message.
1: In terms of typography, I really was trained in grad school because that was the core of my thesis. I was designing a typeface for the Osage Nation of Oklahoma and working with immersion students and immersion schools to design and provide resources, which were stencils for the all ages to use in the classroom. That work kind of grounded my approach to, thinking about the power of orthographies, the power of syllabaries, the power of indigenous typefaces being designed by indigenous people, because at that time there wasn't many out there doing that work. And so it was really hard for me to do the background research to make it justifiable for academia. And which kind of alludes to the whole work of this book that was just published, provides a resource to students, to teachers, to have that type of work and use it in school and educational settings and learn from it. I have taught at a college level, and I, would have used this book to teach with, but also to learn with and look at what else was out there and compare and contrast a history of posters and the designs and how they evolve over time and stuff like that. I'm also a small business owner though, and freelance graphic design, designer. And a lot of my work really produces art to be, worn wearable art, as well as prints of art. And so my art really is grounded in telling a story, telling the story about whatever message that is being presented, often whatever's happening in my life.
0: All right. Thank you, Dr. Jessica Moore Harjo. Kevin Kuchwaitiwa is our next guest, a freelance graphic designer and creative director. He's up in Seattle, Washington. And Kevin, what are some designs you think about when you're approaching your work as a designer?
2: Well, I grew up, very close to my my cultures, and from infancy, we receive gifts, cultural gifts, that have very, specific designs, symbolism that really have deep meaning. And, I guess subconsciously throughout life, I've been kind of just thinking about all of those designs and shapes and colors symbolism. And so I think that has really influenced the way I approach my work and the way I create for not only for myself and for passion projects, but for the work that I do for clients and others who I work with.

0: passion projects, but for the work that I do for clients and others who I work with.
1: Kevin, one of your many designs is a piece for a Native Get Out the Vote campaign. Tell us more about the message that you sought to create with those images, and who was the audience specifically that you were trying to reach?
0: So this happened during the 2020 presidential campaign. I had recently left a full-time job and I was freelancing, but also had, you know, time on my hands. And it was mid-COVID. I was sitting in my living room watching CNN, and I believe it was Deb Haaland speaking on a news show. So I was just, you know, resonating with her message and what she had to speak about. And I just, you know, that prompted me to create a design, just for myself that I, you know, just something to have fun with, but to using that message as the inspiration. So I worked on it for maybe about a week or week and a half. And I liked where it went. I guess, you know, there's specific verbiage on there, and then the design element was to, you know, initiate a response of this is a cool design. And then secondly, realize or notice what it actually says. So using that geometric design to you know, get attention, and then read the message, which is in much smaller type below that. I shared it on my social media platforms, and you know, it got a really, really good response. People sharing and commenting about, you know, the message, which was great. And so people were like, you should make t-shirts, and you know, that's how the message kind of got out without it being specifically designed for that purpose. I'm really happy that it did, and it still continues to, you know, to have relevance. You know, sometimes we create things not knowing the impact that they might have, later on.
1: As we shared earlier with our listeners, Kevin, you are Hopi and Isleta Pueblo, and you also, I'm looking at your website, and you have a really cool poster that you designed for Isleta Pueblo Feast Day. Tell me more about this piece and what went into that. It's beautiful.
0: Thank you. I was connected with, I believe that organization is Indigenous Women Rising, last year. 2025, and they wanted to work with artists within New Mexico, Pueblo artists to be more specific, to design, you know, pieces celebrating their individual Pueblo feast days. And so Isleta's was coming up, and I wanted to, and they asked me. So I wanted to create something that was authentic, obviously. What I did was from there and, you know, grown up, visiting and being in the church and family, you know, family celebrations, family, all of the family things. And so, I asked my cousin who works there, Denise, I asked her if I could swing by the church on one of my visits, just to kind of, you know, get a renewed sense of the feeling of what it's like to be inside and outdoors and look at colors and all of the really beautiful kind of native touches to the mission there. And you know, from that I created those designs based on, you know, what the church felt like, but

0: but also, you know, symbolic and traditional Pueblo designs and colorways, and just, you know, wanting to make it feel like a sense of softness and celebration and vibrancy.
1: Well, in this poster, you use a lot of earth tones, like you described it, and some of your others as well. And then other times you'll use, you know, very bright, vibrant colors. And all of your work, I mean, so recognizable as indigenous. But what about when you're trying to reach people or connect with an audience outside of indigenous communities? Do you have a different process for that?
0: Well, a lot of my design work that I do, you know, business side, is for either indigenous-led organizations or cultural institutions or people seeking out indigenous designers. But when I do work for, you know, when I do other projects that aren't specifically native focused, I believe it just kind of comes out, like the aesthetic of, you know, my style. And you know, it's looking at, you know, I look at a lot of white space and minimalist kind of approaches, to my work. And so I think when people, like, say for book design, for example, or exhibition, environmental graphics, in looking at, you know, what the subject matter is and what the wishes of the, you know, there's a huge team usually involved in the planning, but what their wishes and vision is for the project, I just kind of take that, those notes and approach it from a sense of, okay, this is what they want, but this is my way of solving that and, you know, creating something that they'll be happy with and maybe giving them something that they're not expecting, as a way to kind of, you know, push the envelope a little bit.
1: All right. I want to go back to Brian Johnson now as we begin to wind down the show. And Brian, I think one of the elements that makes Native art and Native design so fascinating is that we have so many forms of media, right? We have blankets, we have pottery, we have beadwork, we have shell designs, and, you know, every part of Indian country or Native America, however we know it, has, you know, its own styles and its own media. Ledger art is something that's really fascinated me, especially in recent years. And these things are collected, they're studied all over the world. And where do you put posters into all of these different media?
2: Well, I think they're everywhere. They're kind of in like the same multiplicity that you've described already. They sit in the center of all those things. But the design that I would do as someone that was born and raised in Virginia is going to be similar yet different from someone that was born and raised in what is now California. And I think that's the beauty of it, is that we can come at this with this idea that we want to share a message, but that the poster can just be the modern context, or it's one more mode, or it's one more avenue that we could possibly go down to share that message with a larger group of people.
1: And Designed to be Read, what kind of feedback are you getting from the book?
2: I'm getting great feedback from it. I love and appreciate the other individuals in this room that added to that book. I've been told we have needed this for so long. So many students came up and said, you know, where is our history? Like, how can we talk about things, these things? Where do we get started? And, you know, Designed to be Read is not a monograph. It's just the beginning of the conversation. It's the fact that I had the privilege and the access to get the conversation started. And it's not supposed to be, this is the only thing. It is also following in the footsteps of other Native scholars and writers and design historians. I just had the right time, the right place, and the right access, and I'm just trying to get it out there. And so everyone seems really happy, and I mean, it's only literally been on the shelves for about 2 weeks. So it's truly, literally straight off the presses.
1: All right. And for listeners who might want to learn more just about your work and everything that went into the book, where can they go online?
2: Just designtobered.com.
1: All right. Heidi, I want to go back to you also as we close out the show. And you have any other thoughts with regard to the book and just everything else that goes into graphic design? And again, we always want to inform our listeners and provide information and knowledge that they can't get anywhere else but here on our show, Native America Calling.
3: Well, I just want to thank everyone here for their time and commitment to this project, but also thinking about the folks that aren't in the space, right? Like Neben, who also helped us work through a lot of this, as well as all the artists who are included in the book, who were, you know, it's a lot of trust and relationship building to sort of move these types of projects forward. All of the institutions and communities that are involved in this book. So, yeah, for me, it's mostly about recognizing, you know, the folks that also aren't in the space with us today and all the many people who are and communities that contributed to making this possible. So for me, and I'm sure for Brian and everyone here, sincere gratitude for helping make this possible.
1: All right. Well, I want to thank all of you for joining the show today. Heidi Brando, Brian Johnson, Dr. Jessica Moore Harjo, and Kevin Kuchwaitiwa. We start on next week on Monday with a show about one tribe's decision to enter the prediction market game. Our executive producer is Art Hughes. Our producers are Andy Murphy, Sol Traverso, and Joe Thompson. Marino Spencer is the engineer. Sho McPolin is the digital producer. Nola Daves Moses is the distribution director. Bob Peterson is the network manager for Native Voice One. Clifton Chadwick is our national underwriting sales director. Charles Sather is our chief operations officer. The president and CEO of Kwanic Broadcast Corporation is Jacqueline Salee. Have a safe weekend. I'm Sean Spruce.

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Statements made during TalkLine may or may not be factually true. Callers are encouraged to engage in civil discourse and are free to challenge or affirm the opinions presented by fellow callers. The comments and opinions expressed are those of the community and not KYUK broadcast staff, management, or board of directors.

0: Good morning, good morning, good morning. KYUK. Nutta natam koya nakfa. Thank you very much for everyone that donated. We passed our goal of $80,000. Isn't that wonderful? All the wonderful people everywhere that donated, we thank you from the bottom of our hearts, from KYUK, Bethel, Alaska, USA, for everybody. Do you still can donate $25 or more by 5 p.m.? You can be entered into our grand prize drawings, and they'll happen today. As you know, first winner is going to receive $750 Crowley fuel card. Second winner, not only $750, you will have a $750 Crowley fuel card. Oh my gosh, that's really good prize. Second winner, two round trip tickets anywhere Alaska Airlines flies. And the third winner is a 2025 Honda four-track Rancher four-wheeler. I know it's much needed in the villages or in Bethel. If you use it wisely and abide by the rules, yes, we're so glad for KYUK still being on. It's the best radio that does. You pick news that lets you know things happening, announcements, tundra drums, Sunday morning gospel, Yuktuyuk, of course, Mondays, Kikfakhtluku on Thursdays, and Fish Talk news and weather and, you know, things that are happening around about the weather and how to, you know, to be careful during breakup, during freezing. And also, of course, this day, Friday talk show. We're thankful for Diane, who does the Friday talk show. And everyone else, Mary and Sam Berlin and the UPIC News staff. Thank you very much. You guys are appreciated. And, of course, for the whole KYUK news people. That keeps everyone that is on, you know, alert of anything that's going on. That's so important. So I'll announce it again after. The lines are open. You can call 1-800-894. Can you repeat that, Iris? 1-800-995-8954. Oh, yeah, I remember now. And 907-543-KYUK-5984.
1: 5985.
0: No. 1-543-2756. 907-543-2756. These are in my mind, so I'm doing it by memory. So I hope you got your fish. I hope you got your berries. Those that have boats, you know, hope people have shared, people that don't have transportation and elders. And I hope you got your moose, at least some meat. Long winter, long. It's a long winter, so preparation is so important. One of my K'tfakhluku projects that it's not a project. KYUK talk show that I did, K'tfakhluku, I started from how preparation for spring, what happens in the spring and all the way to winter. Bethel sure has grown. Really, it used to be all tundra, very much. And First Road and Mission Road used to be so muddy because of putting a road and it's tundra. And every spring, trucks, jeeps would get stuck really deeply. It was soft. The rain would do it. The snow would melt and roads would be so hard to use. But look how it is right now. It's settled. It's hard. Enough use of that. It's hard. And people have even moved, right now it's time to pick, beach grass by the hospital along the highway. If I was there, I would be picking. I taught my granddaughter how to go get some. Her name is Ganga, Benji's daughter. And I showed several of them how to get them. So hopefully Ganga will get some. And other people that want to make grass baskets or weave baskets or make hot plates or decorations, or so they can make some and learn. You got to keep try again. Make a mistake, try again. You could learn how to do it if your heart is in it. So we're waiting for you to call. We're so glad KYUK is still going to be on the air for another year. Thank God for that. We have passed our goal. We're at $83,000 right now. So if you donate $25 or more by 5 p.m., the first winner will be $750 Crowley Fuel card. That's the first one. And the second winner will get 2 round trip tickets anywhere Alaska Airlines flies. Third winner, 2025 Honda 4-Trax Rancher 4-wheeler. So I know there's a... Okay, good morning. Hello.
1: Hi, Ruth. Good morning.
0: Kasi gilok, good morning.
1: Yeah. There's Diane and them fighting today. Are they?
0: I think she's busy today. She might have meetings or something. So when she has meetings and when she has other prior engagements, she has someone take her place. I happen to be the one.
1: Okay. Yeah, okay. My summer or not camping this year because I have stuff to pay, and the motor, I have to pay it until it's done. So we never go camping this year. Maybe we'll see next year. It's cold out and frosty too. And how's everybody over there in Anchorage?
0: Everybody's doing good. When I go to the primary care or to the hospital, I see people from Kipnuk, I see people from Kuigilnuk, and a lot of people north, south, west, east of Anchorage, even from Aleutian chain, even from southeast, up north. This is everybody's hospital. So medevacs come here and people come and be with their loved ones, and we see them when we go to the hospital or when we eat at the hospital. That's when we have appointments. Tony has lots of appointments. He has an appointment today. So I was able to do it because the appointment is in the afternoon. We see a lot of people from Bethel area because of that big wind. A lot of people have moved, and children have been really touched by what's going on. Their lives were drastically changed because of and moving to a really big school and Mm-hmm. And a lot of changes. So they are learning the city life. It's not easy, but you take it one day at a time.
1: Yeah. On October 27th, my dad and I might go over there for me to go hospital. They want to check what's letting me have seizures. So, God willing, we might go over there before end of this month.
0: Maybe we'll run into you. Let me know if you see me.
1: I hope I see you. Because I know
0: Okay. Call
1: to this talk line every Friday and Monday, sometimes on Thursdays too.
0: Oh, yeah, Anna, for being a part of KYUK.
1: Yes, I had to, because I had to learn. I have lots of things to learn.
0: Yes, all of us do. We learn all the time.
1: Yeah.
0: No matter how old they are. My dad was like 91 and 90, and he told me, we're always learning. We never stop learning.
1: Yeah, true.
0: Yeah.
1: All right. I say good morning to all my families and cousins and siblings and to the people who are listening. You guys call, who calls into this talk line, always call in right away, just like I do. Don't wait for them to be done.
0: Koyana, for calling, Henry.
1: You're welcome. Good morning.
0: Good morning.
1: Bye.
2: Bye. There's another caller.
0: Yes, good morning. Hello.
3: Good morning, Ruth. How are you doing?
0: I'm doing good. Thank you.
3: Yeah, I want to congratulate KYUK on reaching their fundraising goal. I heard, I think just 2 days ago, you guys needed like $30,000, I think. So that's pretty impressive that they were able to make that amount that quickly.
0: Yes, people that we thank them too. Every bit counts.
3: Yeah, and I hope people keep donating, even if you don't win the prizes. You know, KYUK is really important for our communities and keeping people safe and just a lot. So I'm really glad to hear you guys made that fundraising goal.
0: Yeah, may I ask who this is?
3: Yeah, sorry. I thought maybe they told you. This is C.J. McCormick, candidate for House.
0: Oh, I know you. You were my student.
3: That's right, yeah. I'm glad to hear you on the radio this morning.
0: Oh, that's good. That's good. I remember you as a 5-year-old, 6-year-old, 7-year-old. C.J., congratulations for running.
3: Thank you. Yeah. It's an honor. It's an honor to run, and it's always good to hear from people who knew me when I was a little kid going to school. It's good to hear you on the radio this morning.
0: Yeah, that's good.
3: Yeah.
0: I should sing a Yupik song for you.
3: Oh, go ahead.
0: Waka changa chit

0: Jang. We really learned that song.
1: Yeah. Yeah, I remember a lot of the songs from school growing up. So that really brings me back. I haven't heard that in a really long time.
0: I taught the students singing because that would be long-term memory.
1: Yeah, there's lots of things I remember from that. I always remember how to say Musinupik, because the Dunduok going over the mountain song. I always remember that. I won't sing it.
0: So
1: I can't
0: cool.
1: Sing.
0: You remember we used to do it in our Let 'em Gallop?
1: yeah, I remember, like, I think maybe there was a video that we watched or something, or maybe there was like a paper presentation or something like that you guys did. But yeah, those mnemonic devices or those songs are really good for remembering. So thank you.
0: I'm glad you still remember Dunduok. So awesome. Okay, good talking to you. Well,
1: I just wanted to call in and talk about something. Last week I wasn't able to call in because I was attending a YKHC event for wellness and recovery. I just wanted to talk about how thankful I am for everybody who went there and shared their stories about recovery, and, you know, gave really good messages for people who are going through recovery or maybe having mental health struggles. You know, one thing that I wrote down was, if you're feeling down, to focus on how well you were when you were born. You know, that was really, really powerful for me, just thinking of my family and how much love that I felt, you know, growing up with my grandparents and things like that. So, I just wanted to call and talk about that and just kind of say, you know, like mental health and things like that. It can be hard to ask for help, but, we all need to be there for each other and do the best just to take care of each other, because, you know, they shared a lot of really sad statistics about how many young people struggle or how many people in our region struggle. So, and then the other thing that happened on Saturday, they had a wellness and recovery walk. I want to give a shout out to Dexter for kind of spearheading that at the AHC and here in Bethel. And, you know, he's hoping to make that walk a regular thing, and I think that'd be really great. But it's just awesome to see people like Dexter's enthusiasm for efforts like that. So, I just wanted to call to talk about that. But, of course, it's great to reminisce about going to school in Bethel and hearing your voice on the radio and singing to me. Thank you so much. That really brings me.
0: You're welcome. Yeah, I'm glad you called. Thank you for calling.
1: Yeah, of course. Take care.
0: Yes, you too. Bye. Okay. Good morning. This is KYUK.
2: Hello, Ruthie.
0: Oh, hi, Ina.
2: Hi. I was just there in Anchorage. Now I'm here.
0: Oh, yeah. You know what? I found a T-shirt, and the T-shirt says, support native plant.
2: Support native plant.
0: Yes. That's the reason why I mentioned it is, now is the time to get stinkweed.
2: I know I need to go out there and get some stinkweed. Some people don't really know how to prepare them. You can dry them, hang them upside down and dry them, and then steep them in, let the water boil for a couple of minutes and turn it off and let it steep overnight, some maybe two, maybe three nights, and then put it in a container and then put it in the refrigerator to use as medicine.
0: Yes, I do it by, I make hot water and I just put any much I want inside a container and I pour hot water if you keep boiling it, the one that's important is going to boil away. So put hot water and leave it, get it cold, and then put it in another container and refrigerate it.
2: Do you dry it first? Do you dry yours first?
0: No, I don't. Yeah, you can dry them too if you're going to use them later. But
2: yeah.
0: I usually do it right away when I need to. But they can be dried because if you pick a lot, they have to be dried.
2: Yeah.
0: Put them somewhere in a cool, dry place.
2: But it's good for medicine, and it's called stinkweed, or a scientific worm. It's called wormwood, actually, scientifically.
0: Yeah.
2: I'm on a walk, or just look in some places. I need to go shop around the tundra for some.
0: Yeah, that'll be really good. I'm glad you called in, and my spirit will be with you guys during your guys' memorial this Saturday.
2: Yeah, we're going to have a memorial tomorrow at 2 o'clock at the multipurpose building. Bring a dish to share. Johnny's our son. You know, he had problems with his kidneys, and they failed. And but I wanted his family and friends to know that his body is, they're having a funeral for him in up north in Point Lay today. So some people were asking if his body will be there, but since he has lots of family, lots of friends, we wanted them to have some kind of closure and have some kind of memorial for him here, because he had so many friends and so many adopted families. He called them cousins, you know, brothers, his cousins' brothers and sisters, all of them. So we're wanting to for him tomorrow at 2 o'clock. Plus also tonight at 6 o'clock, we have Frank James as our speaker. You know, a lot of things going on around our area. You Dow McQueen needs some encouragement and the love of God. And Frank James definitely emanates the love of God. So tonight at 6 p.m., if you're not doing anything, come and listen to some good message at the multipurpose building.
0: Over at the...
2: In Bethel. Old Bowling Alley.
0: Old Bowling Alley, yes. That's where people know where it is, yeah.
2: Yeah, so...
0: What time will it start?
2: 6 o'clock tonight, but we're not going to have food tonight, but we'll have, bring a dish to share for tomorrow's memorial and service.
0: Yeah, what time?
2: 2 o'clock.
0: Oh, thanks for calling, Aina.
2: Yes.
0: Good to hear you.
2: Oh, good morning.
0: Yeah, okay.
2: Okay,
0: bye. Bye.
2: Bye.
0: Yes. The wormwood. Okay, good morning. Hello.
3: Hello.
0: Yes.
3: Good morning.
0: Yeah.
3: Hi. I'm calling from Anchorage as anonymous.
0: Okie dokie. Good morning.
3: Good morning. Is Diane not here today? I'm sorry. I'm usually used to talking to Diane.
0: Yeah, she probably has prior engagements or meetings. That's why she couldn't make it.
3: Oh, okay. I see. How are you this morning?
0: I'm good. I'm here in Anchorage.
3: Oh, nice. So am I.
0: Yeah, it's sunny today. Yeah.
3: Very, but kind of chilly.
0: Yes.
3: I've been calling every Friday from Anchorage as anonymous and sharing things that I write. And this week's topic was about alcohol. And if you don't mind, I would like to share what I wrote.
0: That would be good. That's wonderful. Thank you.
3: You're welcome. Good morning. Alcohol is not our culture. It is not written into our DNA. It did not create our people. It did not teach our ancestors how to survive. Before the bottles, before our pain, learned how to hide behind intoxication, we are already here. We are people of the land, the rivers, the ocean, the tundra, the mountains, and the ice. We knew how to listen to the wind, how to read the water, how to feed our families, how to survive winters that demanded strength from every person in the village. Our elders carried knowledge. Our language carried stories. Our songs carried memories. Our dances carried generations. This is our culture, not alcohol. Yet somewhere through generations of hurt, trauma became something too many of our people learned to carry silently. Pain passed from one generation to another until sometimes nobody remembered where the wound originally began. And alcohol came wearing a mask. It whispered, drink me and you won't remember. Drink me and you won't hurt. Drink me and maybe just for tonight you won't have to feel anything. But pain knows how to swim. You cannot drown trauma and alcohol. Eventually it rises back to the surface and sometimes it brings another generation of pain with it. This is the cruelest thing about alcohol. It pretends to be medicine while slowly becoming another wound. It is a double-edged sword. You drink because you hurt, and then you hurt because you drink, and nobody wins. I know because alcohol eventually reached into my home and took something from me that I can never replace, my husband. He had already put the bottle down, 5 years sober, 5 years of choosing life, 5 years of waking up and deciding alcohol would no longer control him. He changed, he fought, he loved, he lived, and I will forever be proud of the man he fought so hard to become. But sometimes the body remembers what the bottle did. Even after the person walked away from it, his liver carried scars that sobriety could not erase. Cirrhosis eventually took him from me, and now I wake up in a world where the man I love is gone, but alcohol is still here. This is the part that hurts me. The bottles are still sitting on shelves. Someone will buy one tonight. Someone will drink because they are grieving. Someone will drink because childhood still hurts. Someone will drink because they are lonely. Someone will drink because nobody ever taught them what to do with everything living inside their heart. And somewhere, another child may wonder why mom and dad isn't the same anymore. Another spouse may beg the person they love to stop. Another family may stand beside a hospital bed. Another Native family may bury someone who should have grown old enough to become an elder. And I don't want that for our people. We buried enough. We have survived enough. Our ancestors survived things meant to erase us, and still we are here. Our languages are being spoken. Our drums are still beating. Our children are still laughing. Our elders are still teaching. Our people are still hunting, fishing, gathering, sowing, dancing, praying, telling stories, remembering who we are. There is so much beauty in us. There is so much life in us, and healing belongs to us too. So if you're hurting, please don't hide behind the bottle. Call somebody. Sit beside an elder. Talk to your family. Find a counselor. Go outside and put your feet on land that held your ancestors before you. Pray, cry, scream, tell somebody I'm hurting. There's no shame in those words. There is courage in them. There is courage in breaking a cycle that may have been hurting your family for generations. This is courage. There is courage in saying, this ends with me. Let our children inherit our stories, not our addictions. Let them inherit our languages, not our silence. Let them inherit our traditions, not our trauma. Let them inherit memories of parents and grandparents who stayed long enough to watch them become who they were meant to be. Our people deserve to grow old. We deserve to become elders. We deserve to watch our babies have babies of their own. We deserve mornings without hangovers, homes without fear, bodies without poison, and our hearts that are allowed to heal. My husband cannot come back. I will give anything to hear him laugh again, to feel his arms around me, to have one ordinary morning with the man I loved. I cannot change his story, but maybe telling it can help someone maybe telling it can help change someone else's. So I will say his name. I will talk about his sobriety. I will talk about cirrhosis. I will talk about what alcohol can leave behind even years after their drinking stops, because somewhere there may be one person wondering whether today is the day I put down the bottle. So let that day be today. Choose your children, choose your family, choose your ancestors, choose the person you were before pain convinced you that you needed to numb yourself. Choose healing, choose another sunrise, choose to become an elder, choose life. Because alcohol is not our identity, addiction is not our culture. Trauma does not get to write the final chapter of our people's story. We were here before the bottle. We are still here. And may our children someday say they carried us. They carried so much pain, but instead of handing it down to us, they chose to heal. The bottle may still be here tomorrow. Make sure you are too.
0: Oh, thank you for that.
3: You're welcome.
0: Thanks for calling.
3: You're welcome. And,
0: you know, people have all kinds of needs, you know. Somebody's listening out there for you. Thank you.
3: Yeah, and for those who are Hoover's listening today, and, you know, if you know somebody or if you are struggling with alcohol, you know, I've, you know, shared many times before on this line of the loss of losing my husband. And, you know, I didn't tell how he died. And so today, like, I just want to encourage people, you know, to reach out for help instead of reaching for the bottle, you know. It's a lot easier for the bottle instead of reaching for help. And I believe we can do it one day at a time.
0: And
3: have a good morning.
0: Have a good morning, too.
3: Right. Bye.
0: Okay, bye.
4: There's another
0: call. Okay, good morning. Hello.
5: Hi, good morning. Can you hear me okay?
0: Yes, you're loud and clear.
5: Oh, okay. Hi, this is Brian Lefferts with YKHC.
0: Okay.
5: Yeah, hey, I was just calling to let people know that we're starting to see some flu circulating in the region, and we received the flu vaccines in. And so on Fridays between 1 and 4, you can come get your flu shots in the lobby of the hospital, just a walk-up clinic by the pharmacy. And then tomorrow we have a drive-up clinic here in Bethel where you can drive up between 11:30 and 3:30 in the Conga parking lot, which is the admin building across the street from the hospital. We'll have a drive up between 11:30 and 3:30, and you can get your flu and COVID shots there. And the other fall immunization that we give around now is nirsevimab, or Beyfortus is its other name, and that's for those infants who are under 20 months old. And we really encourage people to get that too. RSV in the past has been the number one reason why babies get hospitalized in the YK Delta, and this can keep 9 out of 10 kids from getting hospitalized. So come get your fall immunizations, and we look forward to seeing you here.
0: Thank you for that information. Thank you.
5: Yeah, good morning.
0: Good morning. Hello, hello, hello. We've exceeded our goals. We're at 83,000 right now. You can also...
6: We're at 86,000 now.
0: Oh, really?
6: Yeah, it drew so much. Oh, my goodness.
0: God. That's a blessing from above. 86,000. Wow, you still can donate? They'll be enter you in your grand if you donate $25 or more before 5 p.m. There are three prizes. The first prize is from Crowley, $750 worth of Crowley fuel card. The second winner, two round trip tickets anywhere Alaska Airlines flies. It goes everywhere. Alaska Airlines goes everywhere. Third winner will be 2025 Honda 4-Trax Rancher 4-wheeler. So those that want to donate, they'll enter you if you donate before 5 p.m. $25 or more. They will enter you. Okay, good morning.
7: Hi, good morning.
0: Hi, Susie.
7: I know you're going to ask me about Saturday market, so we'll get that out of the way first.
0: Okay.
7: Culture Center is doing one October 17th at the Culture Center. So that's like 2 weeks away. And then they'll do another one November 21st and 28th, and then come December between... them and VFW, there'll be something every Saturday somewhere for holiday shoppers.
0: Wow, so nice.
7: Yeah, so build up the inventory. If you're in town, come and do a table. So you're in Anchorage right now, right?
0: Yeah, my husband has tons of appointments.
7: Mm-hmm.
0: He was hospitalized.
7: Oh, my goodness.
0: But he's out right now. could have stent on him. Not a heart stent, but a little gallstone stent, because he had a real bad infection. But they removed it sometime.
7: Yeah.
0: So we have lots of hospital appointments.
7: Yeah.
0: I'm glad he's
7: all
0: still
7: right.
0: with us. Thanks for calling.
7: Well, you're in Anchorage, make the most of it. I see that the Bead and Jewel Club there is doing a big sale.
0: Oh, where? I never heard that.
7: Oh, they're a wonderful group. Once you're there, you can get on their email list. They're going to be there Saturday 10 to 6 and Sunday noon to 6 at the Crown Plaza Hotel, Anchorage Midtown, across from Bailey's Furniture Store. But they have all kinds of beads and gems, fossils, all kinds of cool stuff to look through and talk with people. And when I'm in town and that's going on, I try to go to one of those. But this is, I guess they're studying, they said they're celebrating their 20th anniversary.
0: Oh, that's good to hear.
7: Yeah. If you're out and about, check it out this weekend over there in Anchorage. I know when I was stuck in Anchorage for medical, I'd try to find out what was going on, make the most of it. But I'm always glad to be back home in Bethel.
0: Yeah, nothing's like home.
7: Yep. There's Jim Barker that used to live out here.
0: Uh-huh.
7: They're doing a memorial service and appreciation of his work when he lived out here. He was a world-renowned photographer, and when he lived out here, he did awesome pictures of capturing the subsistence lifestyle in the villages and all that. And that's going to be at the college tomorrow, Saturday, at 2 o'clock. I don't know when it ends, but it starts at 2 at the college there. And TWC is starting to do the, it's Domestic Violence Awareness Month, and they're going to do a peace walk Monday, October 5th, starts at noon at the Culture Center, and they walk over to the TWC. So that's all the things I kind of know that's going on right now. There's no food bank until October 10th. So that'll be next week, second Saturday of each month. Let's see.
0: Good.
7: Yep. And I've been working up. I got it before food banks. I usually get food sorted at the warehouse. So anybody that wants to help, I'm going to be over at the warehouse today from 1:30 to 3:30. I usually just do 2-hour work slots. Otherwise, we start making mistakes. So, again, that'll be today from 1:30 to 3:30. And there was a donation of excess stuff from helping Typhoon families. There's a bunch of diapers of all sizes and fleece jackets, fleece vests. And I got those in the warehouse. We had people bring them over to help donate to people that might need any of those items. And they are upstairs, so if you come in and want to work in at the warehouse, you can go on upstairs and look through that and grab what you want for the upcoming winter. And if anyone needs wood they want to chop, my deck collapsed, and I'm going to replace it with steps. So anybody that wants to cut up that deck for firewood can certainly help themselves to it. But practice chainsaw safety. You know, I don't want anybody just reckless back there.
0: Where is it located where you're going to
7: the
0: do
7: warehouse?
0: That?
7: It's on Second Road Housing next to Winter Shelter.
0: Oh,
7: next
0: yeah,
7: to Winter
0: I remember
7: Shelter
0: that.
7: And those new apartments, yeah. And it used to be the that. It used to be the senior center. It used to be the senior center wood shop. There is in the works a state-of-the-art warehouse being built. That will be built, that's being planned. And when that's built and where it's located and all that will be out and about information. But right now, I really appreciate that space because it is an old building, but it certainly serves its purpose of what we need it for at this time.
0: Yeah.
7: And, yep, that's... I think that's about all I was going to cover. If you had any questions on any of those things, the warehouse, I'm there again 1:30 to 3:30 today. And the collapsed deck that anybody can chop up for firewood, that's behind my house. I'm in First Road Housing. They can call me at 7524. That's my cell phone, 545-7524. Okay, I wish everybody a safe weekend. We went through a lot of current losses, the drownings and the suicides and all that. So it's kind of a challenging time for all of us to really reflect that life is fragile. Be kind. You don't know who you're helping, who your life you're impacting, and if you're going to see them again. So please, everybody, just be kind and put yourself in other people's shoes and understand that their story has led them where they're at. And we can all help one another.
0: Yes.
7: All right. Thank you.
0: Thank you so much.
7: Mm-hmm. Bye.
0: Bye. Good to hear from you, Sue. Is there another caller?
4: Yeah, there's another caller.
0: Yes, good morning. This is KYUK Talk Show.
8: Good morning.
0: Yeah, hi.
8: Yeah, who's your partner?
0: Tyson?
8: Who's your co-host?
0: Ruth Ivan, Kaukak Ruth Ivan, Tony and Ruth Ivan.
8: Okay, Matutik.
0: Yeah.
8: Yeah.
0: Tony needs to know he's listening.
8: Oh, yeah. Good morning, Akaluji. Yugulukunka, good morning, Akaluji. Yeah. Important Alramuk. No, oh, yeah. Important thing, awareness to my people from the headwaters on the Kuskokwim all the way out to the bay. Wake up, my people. The Donald Gold Mine might go ahead. It's October 2nd. According to Earth Justice in the newspaper, the only givens like 1 month to have public comment on the EIS, Environmental Impact Statement. Shame on Dulles, the board and the president. Donald Gold, Nova Gold, total disregard to me and my people on what's going to happen if that dam breaks. It's not going to be a tailings pond. It's going to be a big lake. And with that, there's going to be poison rocks. And according to Earth Justice, it's in black and white in the newspaper. In the end, that lake and all that poison, enough powerful enough to kill the Kuskokwim and everything in it, it's just going to stay there. And that one lady that came from Lower 48, she stated to me, if me and my people are quiet, they want the mine. And that dam's, it ain't gonna hold. Why? We just got done moose hunting. Natural dam builders, they're dams. You could actually go over with a boat. You don't even have to jump over. Same thing with that mine. There won't be no drainages on it. We still collect rainwater in our rain buckets and they overflow. We seen the high water. Same thing's gonna happen. So AFN gonna come. I hope your delegates bring it up. This is a total threat to our existence. If that dam goes, it will go. We seen it. I seen it, poor beaver. Those beavers are making their houses higher. And then the water level's dropping again. That tells me already that damn same thing will happen to that damn dollars. It's going to overflow. And remember, they're going to get rich. Donald Gold, Nova Gold, put the their money in their pockets, and they're going to leave that poison lake, poisonous rocks, and everything behind. Like Earth Justice says in the newspaper. So wake up, my people. We can't have that. Another big lie. Fish Commissioner Doug Vincent Lane totally protecting the trawlers out there in the Pacific Ocean and the Bering Sea. What a big lie. It's happening. The ancient people are feeling the effect of it. Not only us. Here on the

0: down the Arctic and Yukon rivers, we totally, automatically, we get put on restrictions. No fishing. It's not us. Barnett's not even in the water. That has to stop. Total events need to be happening on them trawlers. Total extinction of marine life, salmon, everything is happening. Sadly of all, state fish and game, federal, they're doing nothing about it. They only restrict me and my people. Let us suffer. That's not right. I'm glad they're starting to go like outside all over 48 awareness. I'm glad they're coming and taking those steps. If you native leaders are listening, we need to go beyond what. We need to go above their heads and have this awareness and talk about it and tell them what's happening. In closing, I forgot to mention Adolf's last name yesterday, Adolf Lewis. He's one of the grandfathers of KYUK. And Koyana, very much for doing the KYUK, and happy Friday, and keep joining. Good morning.
1: Koyana, Ivan. Okay, good morning. Hello.
2: Hi, good morning.
1: Yes, you're on the air.
2: Oh, hi, Ruthie. How's Tony?
1: He's doing good right now.
2: Good. Oh, yeah. Now let him know I'm thinking of him. Oh, this is Nelly.
1: Oh, hi, Nelly.
2: Yeah, happy Friday.
1: Yeah, you too.
2: I just wanted to call in and talk about some of the bills that I ran in Juneau. We all know fishing is important to us, and when I first ran, the question I was asked, you know, from the villages on the Kuskokwim was, you know, could you change at least the month we can fish from July to June? Because we all know June is the dry weather, and once it hits July, you know, a challenge to dry our fish. And we all enjoy dry fish, fresh fish, stinkhead fish, you know. So I ran House Bill 125, and that would bring balance to the board. Right now, there are three seats for commercial fishermen, three seats for sportsmen fishermen, and only one for subsistence. And these are all appointed by the governor, and the legislators approve them. HB 125 would give two seats to subsistence users, two seats to commercial fishermen, two seats to sports fishermen, and one to a scientist. It's important that we have rural representation, subsistence use representation, knowledge from our elders. It's important that we incorporate those, especially out here where we've been here since forever. And this would be highly supported by JKT, who is running for governor, and he supports that. I also was able to add funding in for a genetic Chinook testing, and that's to help reduce the Chinook bycatch in our region when we know our fish are being caught and we can make sure trawlers move away from those fish. We need to keep our own fish. If they're Russian fish or Japanese fish, the trawlers can calve them. And also, I've been working closely with the Kuskokwim River Intertribal Fish Commission, which was, you know, it delegates for 33 tribes, and it was formed in 2015 after that 2010 crash, which was led by Mary Paltola. Just want to thank her for advocating for us in that way, never stop. But also that we just need to have our fish come back to our rivers. To me, that's very important. As someone who hunts and fish and grew up doing that, it's important for me to keep these fish, that we get our fish back. And I just want to say thank you to KYUK for allowing

0: have to come on here and talk what's important to all of us, and I enjoy hearing everybody's concerns and words of encouragement, and just want to make sure that we all are taking care of each other. Goyana.
1: Thank you for calling.
0: Sí.
1: Bye. Sí. Piuja.
0: Piuja.
2: There's another caller.
1: Yes, good morning. This is KYUK.
3: Yeah, hi. This is Mark Smith.
1: Okay, Doc, you're on the air.
3: Okay.
1: You need to turn your radio down, please.
3: Okay, it's down.
1: Okay.
3: Yeah, hi, Mark Smith. I'm with the District 37 House race, and the Mid-Kuskokwim is part of the district, so I thought I'd just give a call and let folks know on the radio who I am and where I come from. So I grew up in Aleknagik and was part of the city council as a young man and mayor for 8 years. I learned a lot about small town government. When I became a tugboat captain in the early 80s, I traveled all around the district, and I ended up in a variety of places all around Bristol Bay. And then in 1987, I started running fuel barges on the Kuskokwim. And during my time there, I spent time delivering fuel from Tuntutuliak all the way up to McGrath. Later, I joined a company called Yukon Fuel and Utana Barge Lines, and we provided barge service there on the Kuskokwim. And during that time, we also bought the fuel distribution businesses in Aniak and McGrath when the owners were retiring. So of all the candidates running for the area, I've had my feet in the Kuskokwim for quite a long time. I've been up there door knocking in Aniak and Chelskig. And I plan to hit the villages from Shawathbulook up to Stony River here as soon as I can. Anyway, you can find my website at markforalaska.com, and I'd love to hear from folks on the Kuskokwim and any of the concerns they have for District 37. Thank you.
1: Thank you for calling.
3: Okay, bye-bye.
1: Bye. So far, we had three political callers. Yes. Is there another caller?
2: No, there's no more callers.
1: Okie dokie, yes. You still can donate. We're up to $86,000 in our fundraising for KYUK. 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First winner is going to be from Crowley Fuel Card for $750. Second winner, 2-round trip tickets anywhere Alaska Airlines flies. Third winner, a Honda 4-Trax 2025 Rancher 4-wheeler. So every bit counts. I'm so glad for KYUK still going to be on the air. Yes, we're so thankful. My husband really appreciates the Sunday morning gospel from 10 to 12. They do that Sunday mornings. So it's good to hear it's still going to be on. So if you want to be in the drawing, you may call 543-3131, or you can donate by going. Can you give us the online we can donate?
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1: kyuk.org. Yeah. there's a donate button there. So that's probably the easiest way to do it. Or make a phone call right to KYUK there. Someone will answer. Yeah. Tamusak will answer or Iris will answer. Someone would at KYUK is there till 5 p.m. today. So I'm glad to hear our radio station is still on the air. And we learn a lot from KYUK. I wish everyone had radios and so they could listen in. And now's the time to get your stinkweed, wormwood, another word for that. Anganakok. Taisuk. There's two different terms people use. The same thing. It's good for colds, good for your body. Just like any other medicine, you can't overdo it. Just a sip of that. That helps. Some drink it as a tea, but lightly. So that's another essential help for the body. And also to be, you know, when you go out, when you go home, wash your hands. Always wash your hands. That's another way of preventing. Because you touch somebody's, whatever they touched, they might have a cold or something, and you put it in your mouth or your eyes. So wash your hands. Keep them clean. That's another prevention, you know, to get sick. Yeah, and I know Sam and them will be on the radio when they talk about weather and precautions, and those are important lessons to learn, you know. You may learn from them. Like when you go traveling, whether in the winter or spring or summer. Spring, some people always have to have a staff, you know. A cane or something to, you know, check the ice thickness. So it's going to freeze up pretty soon, and be careful for the children not to go down. In Nunapichuk, third site, they have to cross the river to go to school. And then they use boats when it's thin. But they have to really be careful. So precaution, be careful when you do that. Are we quitting at 11 o'clock? Yes. Okay, those of you that want to donate, it's still open until 5 p.m. If you donate over $25, there are three winners. So you've heard them. You can donate by calling 907-543-3131. You can also do it online, kyuk.org. There's a donate button. It's good to hear from you guys, and good to hear from everyone that called. And we're saying hello to everyone that's listening. And Tony will say hi to Ivan.
5: Hi, Ivan.
1: Yes, he wants to say hi to you. He thinks of you sometimes, and he thinks of other people, and also likes to call Mike Williams. I'm glad they're home. Yeah, Kuya Nakpa. And also,
6: Precious.
1: Okay, bye. Be kind.

Good morning, folks. I'm Kay Hall. This is your public radio station, KYUK, 640 AM. You know, I think this song is kind of our celebration song every year. When you hear it, you know we have reached our fundraising goal. That's right, folks. We have raised $80,000 thanks to your support. Thank you, thank you, thank you. Over 500 people have taken the time to show their love for KYUK, and we have not only reached our $80,000 goal, but we have actually surpassed it. We have raised $87,000 so far, all in support of the programming that you get right here on KYUK. You know, over the past year, KYUK has seen challenging times. Our region has seen challenging times, but we continue to show up for each other. We continue to love on each other and pour into each other because we all know that we're better together. KYUK is here today, and we are who we are because of you. You know, I said these words last year when we lost our federal funding, and I think they are worth repeating today. 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I say this all the time, but we cannot continue to do what we do without you, and we wouldn't want to. 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A huge thanks from everyone here at KYUK going out to everyone that helped us raise $80,000 in support of the programming here at KYUK. Thank you, Koyana. Happy Friday. We've got some very special programming in celebration of reaching our goal. Remember, we've got our Bumua special at 1 p.m. this afternoon, and we will be opening up the phone lines, taking your requests. Iris Jimmy will be hosting a special request line beginning at 2 p.m. this afternoon, just a little way for us to say thank you for your support and your love. Thanks for supporting KYUK. We've got some more music coming up, and stay tuned. Coming up at 12 p.m., our local English and Yupik News Hour, made possible by your support. Good morning.

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0: 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The World Eskimo Indian Olympics happens every July in Fairbanks, Alaska.
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0: 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The Waikato Delta Job Center is open Monday through Friday from 8 a.m. to 5 p.m. located at the BNC Complex Site 112. 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

0: Live from NPR News, I'm Lakshmi Singh. The Attorney General of New York is leading a criminal investigation into an alleged gang rape at Cornell University. As NPR's Brian Mann reports, New York Democratic Governor Kathy Hochul appointed AG Letitia James, saying she wants answers about why the 2024 case was not fully investigated.
1: Hochul says she's troubled by the behavior of university leaders, campus police, and a local prosecutor who dropped the investigation 2 years ago after seeing only a partial transcript of the woman's allegations.
2: I will not allow anyone to sweep this case under the rug.
1: Letitia James, the state attorney general, will now take over the criminal probe. Hochul says she'll also push to close a loophole in state law that makes it harder to prosecute sex crimes when the victim has been drinking or using drugs.
2: Voluntary intoxication is not a license for sexual assault or gang rape, period.
1: Cornell University has also agreed to Hochul's demand that an outside counsel review the school's handling of the case. Brian Mann, NPR News, Ithaca, New York.
0: A new report from the Labor Department shows hiring slowed last month. NPR's Scott Horsley reports U.S. employers added just 29,000 jobs in September, while the unemployment rate inched up to 4.2%.
3: Hiring in September was weaker than forecasters had expected, and job gains for July and August were revised downward. Restaurants and retailers continue to add jobs in September, but at a lackluster pace. Financial services and government both cut jobs during the month. The unemployment rate rose slightly in September as several hundred thousand people joined the workforce, but the jobless rate is still low by historical standards. Average wages were up 3% from a year ago. That's a smaller annual gain than the previous month, and probably not enough to keep pace with rising prices. Workers' buying power has been eroding for much of the year as inflation has outpaced pay increases. Scott Horsley, NPR News, Washington.
0: The Bureau of Labor Statistics says more than 7 million people are unemployed in the U.S. While the unemployment rate among U.S. workers is around 4.2%, it is sharply higher among black people, increasing in September to 7%. Under pressure from President Trump, G7 countries have agreed to release 100 million barrels of diesel and crude oil. Here's French President Emmanuel Macron today announcing the decision to release strategic reserves over the next 4 months, starting with diesel. Much of the globe's delivery network depends on the fuel, which has climbed to record highs in the United States and to the forefront of voter worries a month before the midterm elections. After 9 years as NFL game analyst for CBS Sports, Tony Romo's tenure has formally ended. The network confirmed his departure more than a month after the former Dallas Cowboys quarterback pleaded no contest to the charge of operating a vehicle while intoxicated. From Washington, this is NPR News. Attorneys for a Tennessee death row inmate say in a court filing today that their client was placed on a ventilator and unconscious in a hospital in the hours following her failed execution Wednesday. They say hospital staff worked to save Krista Pike's life and clear the two doses of the lethal drug pentobarbital that the state uses in its executions. The botched process prompted Governor Bill Lee to halt further executions in the state pending a third-party review. Iowa lawmakers are in a one-day special session to consider tax incentives for a new steel plant President Trump announced this week. Iowa Public Radio's Grant Gerlach has more.
4: Minnesota-based Mesabi Metallics says its proposed $15 billion facility in southeast Iowa could employ more than 1,700 people. Iowa's Republican-led legislature is considering state tax credits worth up to 10% on that investment over 10 years. Democratic State Senator Janice Weiner questions why they're rushing to revise state incentives less than a week after the project was announced.
5: It doesn't clean up our water. It doesn't address our cancer epidemic. It doesn't make child care easier to find or afford.
4: Republicans are touting the project as an historic investment. It could be a boost for GOP candidates in tight races in Iowa for the U.S. House and Senate and for governor. For NPR News, I'm Grant Gerlach in Des Moines.
0: Amazon is pledging a $1 billion investment in data center communities as the facility's heavy reliance on electricity and water face public pushback this midterm election year. Executive Matt Garman also says in a blog post today, Amazon is no longer using non-disclosure agreements with government partners on projects. It's NPR.
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8: More than 1,500 people relocated after the remnants of Typhoon Halong hit Alaska's western coast last October. The powerful storm devastated dozens of communities and 3 people died. How much has been rebuilt as winter approaches? How are dislocated families faring, and what do they want the future to be for their communities? Halong survivors and those assisting the recovery join us for the next Talk of Alaska.
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0: This is KYUK Public Radio for the Yukon-Kuskokwim Delta. I'm Evan Erickson. The Federal Emergency Management Agency says there is still time for people impacted by ex-Typhoon Halong to appeal decisions regarding individual assistance. FEMA says assistance may still be available for disaster-related needs, including subsistence equipment, snow machines, stove oil, all-terrain vehicles, initial rental expenses, continued temporary housing assistance, home repairs, vehicle damage, medical expenses, moving, and storage. In some cases, FEMA says it requires additional information or supporting documentation from applicants. The agency says applicants should carefully review determination letters they have received to identify what may still be needed. All FEMA determination letters explain the types of documents that may help an applicant appeal FEMA's decision or the awarded amount for that type of assistance, according to the agency. If an applicant is unable to submit their appeal, someone else can do it for them. FEMA will need the applicant's written permission to share information about the application. Find a link to submit this authorization form with this story online. Appeals can be submitted online at disasterassistance.gov. You can also find details for mailing and faxing appeals on our website. Applicants will be notified in writing of the response to their appeals, either by mail or by logging into their disasterassistance.gov accounts. Anywhere Alaskans are missing their salmon, anger is boiling at the pollock trawl fishery. Bering Sea trawlers accidentally catch and waste thousands of salmon while in-river fishing is often shut down for conservation. It's become a flashpoint in the tight U.S. Senate race. Both Senator Dan Sullivan and challenger Mary Peltola vie for the anti-bycatch vote. Alaska Public Media's Liz Ruskin reports from the Kuskokwim River, where subsistence fishermen say their way of life is on the brink.
1: Yvonne Waska lives at the water's edge in Bethel. His fish camp is right behind his house.
2: Well, this is my smokehouse, and this is where we make smoke, right?
1: Waska caught some kings at the start of summer, though just half of what his household needs. His fish racks should be filled with silver salmon now, but the silver return was too weak to fish. So instead of getting more salmon in August and September, his family was already dipping into what they put up for winter.
2: They don't close the trawlers. They close me and my people first.
1: Waska is up against a giant. The Alaska pollock fishery is the largest in the country by weight. Trawlers can tow nets as wide at the mouth as a football field and a quarter mile in length. Along with nearly 3 billion pounds of pollock, the nets capture thousands of king and chum salmon. Silver salmon are not caught in trawl nets in any number. Still, Waska blames the trawlers for seafloor damage and messing with the ecosystem.
2: My definition of them, destructors of the sea, Pacific Ocean, and the Bering Sea.
1: The trawlers say they are not to blame for the salmon declines. They point to science showing a heat wave decimated Yukon kings, and that much of the salmon trawlers catch is not even from western Alaska. And they say their bycatch rate, relative to the enormous pollock haul, is tiny. Waska has heard those arguments, but trawler bycatch last year included almost 13,000 king salmon that were from western Alaska rivers. The waste galls him.
2: Remember, they hunted the whales to extinction, the buffalo, and the 21st century, they're going to let this happen.
1: It's not just subsistence fishermen who are upset about trawlers. Sport, charter, and other commercial fishermen are demanding political leaders address this. Fish is all over the political ads in the Senate race.
3: Senator Sullivan is championing legislation to reduce bycatch.
4: Dan Sullivan is taking big money from out-of-state corporate trawlers.
1: Bycatch was Peltola's signature issue when she ran for U.S. House and before.
5: There was no fishing this summer for Chinook salmon. Zero Bureau.
1: That's Peltola, then a subsistence fishing advocate, testifying to Congress in 2021 against the Bering Sea trawl fishery.
5: There's such a double standard here when this year alone the industry captured as bycatch 12,000 Chinook salmon and over 500,000 chum salmon.
1: She was elected to Congress the next year. She filed two anti-bycatch bills in 2024. They did not advance. She's now calling to ban lower 48 factory trawlers, the large catcher processors. Until recently, Sullivan was a favorite of the pollock industry, taking in $300,000 in political contributions. He began publicly calling out bycatch late last year. In June, Sullivan filed a bycatch reduction bill. He talked about it when it passed the Senate committee in September.
6: We see it as a general toolkit of measures to reduce bycatch.
1: In a sign of how central bycatch has become and how quickly, here's Sullivan during this year's Kodiak fisheries debate.
7: It helps the bycatch issue.
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7: That helps with bycatch.
1: He said bycatch more than two dozen times. At his prior Kodiak fisheries debate in 2020, he didn't say the word at all. Calls to end trawl bycatch come from all over the state, but the spiritual heart of the anti-trawl movement is the Yukon-Kuskokwim region, where people have relied on salmon for millennia. Upriver from Bethel, empty fish camps tell a story of loss. In Kwikset, with 900 people and few paying jobs, lack of salmon is an existential threat. Tribal President Mary Nikolai says there used to be 60 active fish camps around here. She steps into a cold smokehouse unused all summer.
9: Most of the smokehouses are like this. And it's like a slow trend of closing our workforce out.
1: Retired Orthodox priest Martin Nikolai says fish camp is where skills and values are transferred from one generation to the next. Without fish, he worries the chain is broken.
10: For us, it's our culture, it's our life. For them, it's money.
1: He hopes the close Senate race spotlights the injustice of bycatch. He wants the world to know the threat they face. Reporting from Kwikset, I'm Liz Ruskin.
0: In part two, the pollock industry feels they've got the facts on their side. If only Alaskans would listen.

0: hundreds of thousands of Alaskans are receiving their permanent fund dividends this week. This year's payout is $1,200, which includes a $200 energy relief payment. There are a lot of things you could do with the money, but how should you spend it? Alaska Public Media's Ava White talked to a financial advisor and an economist for some expert advice.
1: Laurel Ranker is a financial advisor in Anchorage and suggests dividing up your permanent fund dividend.
2: I love this third approach, so that would be about $400 in this case.
1: Ranker recommends saving a third of your PFD, like putting it in a retirement account or Roth IRA. She advises the second chunk be spent on something you need. For her and probably many other Alaskans, that's snow tires. But Rankert says it can also apply to credit card or medical debt you've been working to pay off.
2: It's what we call squid on your face. Like, you can't really focus on anything else because you've got this expense or this bill kind of staring down at you. And it would just feel good mentally to have that dealt with.
1: If you have multiple debt obligations, she says it's best to pay off the one with the highest interest rate first. And don't worry, Ranker advises splurging that last bit on yourself. But she recommends an experience over tangible items because the memories you make have added value.
2: So maybe it's a concert ticket that you wouldn't normally buy otherwise just because those prices are outrageous these days. Or an airline ticket that maybe you couldn't buy an entire ticket, but maybe the majority of it would be doable with this amount.
1: PFD week sort of feels like Christmas, but instead of a gift from Santa, it's a check from the state of Alaska with an amount ultimately determined by state lawmakers. Many businesses offer sales to Alaskans around the time they receive the PFD, including Alaska Airlines. The company's annual sale runs through October 5th, and travel experts say using mileage is the most cost-effective approach. But Rankert has a hot take.
2: To not take advantage of PFD sales, but instead wait until Black Friday, because those deals are typically a lot more significant in terms of cost savings.
1: Rankert says there's not necessarily a wrong way to spend your PFD, but that if a better deal may be on the horizon and the only cost is time, it's best to wait. This year's PFD includes a normal dividend of $1,000 plus a $200 energy relief payment combined into one check. Experts say they aren't thinking of the energy money separately, but Alaskans might. Brett Watson is an associate professor of economics at the University of Alaska Anchorage's Institute of Social and Economic Research. When you put a label on money, he says it can change the way people respond to receiving it.
3: When we call cash an energy rebate, people tend to turn up the thermostat. When we call cash a fuel rebate, people tend to buy more fuel, even if they could spend that money on anything else that they wanted to.
1: Of course, there's no requirement that the $200 actually be spent on heating or fuel. This year's $1,200 payout is the smallest since 2021, and Watson says its purchasing power has changed over the decades.
3: The PFD used to represent a larger share of Alaskans' income, and so it's gotten eaten away a little bit by inflation, but also in cuts to dividend spending.
1: The PFD schedule changes slightly each year, but the payment typically hits in early October. Watson says this allows people to plan ahead. Some Alaskans might make purchases early, knowing they can pay them off later, while others might wait for the funds to land in their account before spending.
3: People can start to prepare for getting it. And that means that they can start spending their dividend, if they've got a credit card, fairly early in the year. So a lot of it's about balancing, you know, money that we've spent in the past, money that we've spent today, and money that we're spending in the future.
1: Watson says that means to think of your future self, but he says everyone has a different trade-off. Watson plans to donate his entire $1,200 PFD to his church in West Anchorage. As for me, I'm following Rankert's advice. I'm going to save some, pay off some debt, and treat myself to a staycation. In Anchorage, I'm Ava White.
0: This is KYUK News. I'm Evan Erickson. Koyana for listening. Please share your news tips, comments, or suggestions. 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And stay tuned for Yuktun Ganamchit coming up.

0: The November 3rd general election is just around the corner, and voters on the YK Delta will be casting ballots for U.S. Senate, U.S. House, Alaska Governor, Alaska State Senate, and Alaska State House. Early and absentee voting will open at the Bethel City Hall from October 19th to November 2nd. The polling location for both precincts 1 and 2 in Bethel is the Yupit Pitereyarite Cultural Center. Polls are open from 8 a.m. to 8 p.m. Get out and vote and have your voice heard in the general election on Tuesday, November 3rd.
1: Хынгым аюу кутсга умьяақарлугу литнааварат литсгаат питксугу умьяақлугу асерлутин литнаарлхгаат микеллангуут уннооқоақан тупааллхкиорлуки уннооқоақан талииллхкиорлуки талииллу уннооқоақан инертлхкиорлуки.
0: Today is Friday, fun day, October 2nd, 2026. Let's take a look at KYUK's Tender Drums announcements. A memorial honoring Jim Barker's life will be held on Saturday, October 3rd at 2 p.m. at KUC in room 118. YKHC is inviting everyone to stop by the drive-up flu and COVID vaccine clinic on Saturday, October 11th from 11:30 a.m. to 3:30 p.m. at the Kanyak Building parking lot across from the hospital in Bethel. YKHC is offering walk-in flu and COVID vaccines at the Bethel Hospital Pharmacy Lobby every Friday from 1 to 4 p.m. If you have any other Tender Drums messages, please email your announcements to radio@kyuk.org or call 543-3131. Kuyana Jeknak for listening to KYUK 640 AM. Mani Montefiore. Today is Friday, fun day, October 2nd, 2026. Let's take a look at KYUK's weather for Bethel and the Kuskokwim Delta today. Sunny with a high near 40, northeast wind 15 to 20 miles per hour. Tonight mostly clear with a low around 28, northeast wind around 15 miles per hour. For the lower Kuskokwim Valley today, sunny with a high near 39, east wind 5 to 10 miles per hour. Tonight mostly clear with a low around 26, northeast wind 5 to 10 miles per hour. For Anchorage today, patchy freezing fog before 10 a.m., sunny with a high near 43, north wind around 5 miles per hour. Tonight mostly clear with a low around 28, northeast wind around 5 miles per hour. And for the Bethel tides, a low tide of 0 feet at 3:30 a.m. and a high tide of 4.5 feet at 10 a.m. and a low tide of half of a foot at 8 p.m. Sunrise time this morning was at 8:54 a.m. Sunset time will be at 8:17 p.m. Kuyana Jaknak for listening to KYUK 640 a.m. Mani Mamta Faisarmi.
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2: I'm Dr. Anthony Lazarowitz, and this is Climate Connections. Malachi Thorington and his partner Elizabeth Figgis have seen their home in Juneau, Alaska flood in each of the past few summers.
3: We get flooded every year. We've given up half of our home, but we can live in the second story with some level of comfort.
2: These floods are a consequence of climate change. As nearby glaciers melt, water collects and forms a lake high up in the mountains. Typically, that water is held back by one of the glaciers. But when the water level rises high enough, like it has in recent summers, billions of gallons can burst through and rush down into Juneau. This phenomenon first caused minor flooding 15 years ago, but has caused major floods in recent years. Officials have put up some protections in the area, like a temporary flood barrier, but Thorington Street is still vulnerable. So to address the problem long-term, residents, officials, and experts are now debating a variety of complex solutions, including a buyout for properties like Thorington's. Because as long as the melting continues, flooding could wreak havoc in Juneau for years to come.
3: And where our house is located, it could very easily undermine where our home is and wash it away.
2: Climate Connections is produced by the Yale Center for Environmental Communication. To learn more about climate change, visit climateconnections.org.
4: Here's your climate highlight for KYUK. September temperatures and rainfall were close to normal over most of the region. The October outlook from NOAA's Climate Prediction Center is out, and for the YK Delta, the outlook favors neither above nor below normal temperatures or precipitation. Now recall, this does not mean that near normal is likely. Rather, it could go either way. For reference, the average October temperature at Bethel is 32 degrees. It's a bit higher on the coast and a bit lower upriver. Over the past century, Bethel temperatures have ranged from as high as 65 in 1954 to 6 below in 2001, although Bethel hasn't seen a sub-zero temperature in October since 2008. Normal precipitation, that is, rain plus the water content of snow, is lower than in September, but on average, October is still the fourth wettest month of the year. Bering Sea storminess typically ramps up in October, and with it the risk of coastal and lower river flooding. October snowfall in Bethel averages about 4 inches, although it's not uncommon for there to be only small accumulations until the last week of the month. I'm Rick Tolman with the Alaska Center for Climate Assessment and Preparedness. at the University of Alaska Fairbanks.
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0: Good afternoon. I'm Kristen Hall. You're tuned in to KYUK 640 AM. Coming up at 1 o'clock, we have some special programming, the 30th anniversary Chamai performance from Bumua. That is special programming in honor of KYUK's fall fundraiser. A huge thank you going out to all of the folks that have taken the time to help support KYUK during this fall drive. We've not only reached our $80,000 goal, but we've passed it. We're almost at $89,000 thanks to you. Thank you so much. The deadline to get into our grand prize drawing is 5 p.m. today, so if you have been waiting to make your donation of support, it's certainly not too late. We have some challenges. 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So if there are any other Bethel Search and Rescue members that want to make a pledge and respond to this challenge, you certainly can. 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We'd love to see you. Thank you to some of our most recent supporters: Gary Yvonne, Esther Bean, Brent Beans, Daniel Ingvelson, Tracy Beans, Jayla Milford, and Claire Snyder. Thanks so much for your support. We are truly humbled to know that we have such strong support from you fine folks. 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Iris Jimmy will be on the board in the studio this afternoon beginning at 2 p.m. to take your requests. 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
1: Uncle Tim grabbed a hold of me and hugged me and said, as long as you're alive, your mother will never be dead. And all of my mom's family said, I can't get over how much you look like Peggy. And her name is actually Paulina. Yeah, her name is Paulina. She has no middle name.

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0: On Saturday, October 3rd, starting at noon, due to work on the power lines at our station, there may be interruptions to KYUK-TV and 90.3 FM radio. This will also affect our live stream on our website. It could be for 6 or more hours. We will restore our programming as soon as the work is complete. Guyana for your patience and for supporting KYUK. The Bethel Regular City Election and REAA elections will be held on Tuesday, October 6th from 8 a.m. to 8 p.m. 6 regular candidates and 1 write-in candidate are running for 4 open seats on the Bethel City Council. REAA elections will decide 3-year terms for school board seats across the YK Delta. Early voting is available at the Bethel City Hall through October 5th. The polling location for both precincts 1 and 2 in Bethel is the Ibit Bitere Ride Cultural Center. Polls are open from 8 a.m. to 8 p.m. Get out and vote and have your voice heard on Municipal Election Day, Tuesday, October 6th.
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Hi, this is Norman Jaffe from Bethel Search and Rescue. Wise to stay on the snow machine trail or the ice road and be wary of all single tracks. Just because one person made it doesn't mean you will. 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

it. 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You can join us on Monday. We'll host a request line, so have those requests lined up. Stay tuned. We've got a little more music, and we'll have a special 30th anniversary Chamai Bumiwa special coming up at 2 p.m. on your public radio station, KYUK.

Good afternoon, folks. Stone Temple Pilots are pretty good, but they are certainly not Bumua. We do apologize for the delay, folks. We will have that 30th anniversary Chamai Bumua special coming up in 8 minutes at 2 p.m. here on your public radio station, KYUK. Thank you so much for your patience. We certainly appreciate it.

0: KYUK 640 AM in Bethel. I'm Evan Erickson. The 2026 Chamai Dance Festival brought three straight days of song, dance, and fun to the Bethel Regional High School Gymnasium as it has for decades. That longevity was on full display as Inuit soul group Bumyua performed to mark 30 years since debuting at the festival in 1996. The founding members from that performance, Asigarayok brothers Philip and Stephen Blanchett and Karina Moeller, performed alongside longtime member keyboardist Christopher Yule, friends and family, including Philip and Stephen's mother, Marie Mead. For the next hour, please enjoy a collection of highlights from Bumyua's performances at the 2026 Chamai Dance Festival, presented by the Southwest Alaska Arts Group.
1: Yeah, 30 years ago, Githuk and I went over to Linda and we're like, hey, we don't really have a name yet, but we sing some songs. Can we come up and sing a few songs for you guys? And these 30 years have gone by pretty quick. Half of us are grandpa and grandmas now. The other half are right behind. So, Kuyana, for having us, we're glad to be back home. First songs, we ba'anga.

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1: Bueno.

So last week, Githuk, Asanak, and myself were in Chivek at their culture camp, the culture week. And the first time we went to Chivek for culture week was probably about 18 years ago or so. No, 28 years ago. And John has been so generous in so many people, but especially John Bingayak, he's been so generous with his knowledge and his gifts, his songs, his dances, and we've been privileged enough to be able to dance our songs. Our mom, Aganak, her grandmother is from Kisunak, and so to sing Kisunak songs for us is such a blessing, and for John to share these. And one of the first time he went to Chivak for singing at the culture camp, we had sung the song Kaka Kok Jayal Rika many times before that, and he stopped us during our show. He was like, "No, sing it like this," and so we're gonna do that.

ka una kwani yo hon Elena Charles Elena Charles sam yo hon kitnau khwanga kitnau khminne pishwanga atorak supikkiu. And you all remember Elena, Elena Charles and Nick Charles, Mani, Mam Drishani. I have been Rishoki Uram, Dam Mani, in the 1960s, Piukunak of Dam Mani, Akka, Yurai Rutsak Shooting Mani, Yurai Unatuto, Skinka Asaksu, Apakutak, Dick Andrew Asaksu. 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This song Elena Charles taught to me a few years back before passing on, and when she taught it to me, she said, Sing it wherever you want to, you know, wherever you can. Pass it on. Continue to sing it. And you all remember, have memories of some of you, many of you, that Elena and Nick Charles resided here in Bethel. And there, the dancing had no longer been practiced here in Bethel, but they're the ones that started the instrumental in starting the drumming and dancing here, Mam Drishani, back in the 1960s. So here we are, strong and healthy, Kuya Nakpa, and Kwani Kwa Unayorun. Tama ukutsu ilagatsakat nasun rilam tu. Kea una atu siu. I call it the warrior song. Because it mentions iu sik. Ma awani ilgayami kuik, iu sik. It's a warrior song. Amu yatakat kitamani. Yahut game, Yahut check leaky, Yahut check key. So we I'll start it out, Guyana.

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1: We're going to sing a couple a cappella songs. It's such a treat to have Karina Muller back in Alaska. Woo! Back into
2: and Christopher. He's a guest too.
1: And Christopher, Jewel. How many of you guys remember Mungalini, our first album?
2: Check, check, check.
1: Yeah. Christopher.
3: About a quarter of them. Yeah.
1: Oh, yeah, yeah.
3: Yeah, that's about right.
1: That's when we met.
3: That's about how many we sold. No, go ahead.
1: Oh, no. That's when we met Christopher back in the day. And we've. So after celebrating our 30th anniversary coming to Jamai, we wanted to bring our family, our musical family, and we're so honored to have all of our family here. For our family. But we're going to sing some songs a cappella from the different albums that we did. And the first one, Sleepy. One of Aussie's amazing songs.

0: 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I'm Evan Erickson. 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Founding members Ossie Gaiderok, brothers Philip and Stephen Blanchette, and Karina Moeller performed alongside longtime member keyboardist Christopher Yule, friends, family, and New York City-based percussionist CJ Joseph. 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
1: It's been a good one, memorable one for sure, to bring us all together here, to have our kids performing with us, our family. A lot of them had to head out today, but we're going to do a few songs that... And then we're going to dance. And we hope that you'll come up and dance with us. But we're going to sing the first song we're going to do. We're going to do a song called Zayuguluku. Which, oh my gosh. Kasigulu killed it with Zayuguluku. Yeah? Beautiful. This first one... CJ is going to jump on this song with us. Of course, in real Bumiwa fashion, we're just throwing him in the fire. He's never heard this song ever in his life. And he's going to sing it with us. He doesn't even know the words, but he knows Kwaka.
2: Enjoy.
1: I get a Kwaka. Kuyana, thank you so much. Kuyana to Chamaya Festival, of course, everyone involved in making this massive thing happen. It's a big endeavor. It takes so much, so many people, so much dedication. And just give it up for them. Give it a round of applause for the folks at Chamaya Festival.

0: So Aussie's from Chapornik. Who's from Chapornik here? Chapornik. One person. Yes. Wave. Who's from Nunavut? Yeah. He's from Gasigiloc. Who's from Nunapichok? Yeah. Napaskak.
1: Bethel.
0: Well, we can't forget about the Chupiks because we're Chupik too.
2: Chupak.
0: So we're going to do Chupik song.

0: Lisa. 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
1: All right, we're going to slow it down a little bit. I'm going to sing a song in Greenlandic. And it's a song that I wrote for a woman who had a really hard time in the, you know, during the time when it's dark, because she felt she had a hard time inside. So this is

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0: Florida. Wow. Thank you all for joining us for Chiemai 2026. Please be safe getting home. No slipping on that ice out there. And if you can take a few minutes, help us pick up trash, we'd appreciate it. And also, next September, we already start planning next year. Come join us. Thank you all. Have a wonderful, wonderful year. Bye.
1: 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I'm Evan Erickson, and that was a special rebroadcast of Bamuwa performing at the 2026 Chiemai Dance Festival presented by the Southwest Alaska Arts Group and commemorating 30 years since Bamuwa's debut at the festival in 1996. Founding members Asi Geiderok, brothers Philip and Stephen Blanchett, and Karina Moeller joined keyboardist Christopher Yule, friends and family. 3 decades after first taking the stage at Chiemai, Bamuwa continues to bring people together through music, culture, and community. Thanks for listening to KYUK. I'm Evan Erickson.
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Let's take a look at KYUK's Tender Dramas announcements. A memorial honoring Jim Barker's life will be held on Saturday, October 3rd at 2 p.m. at KUC in room 118. YKHC is inviting everyone to stop by the drive-up flu and COVID vaccine clinic on Saturday, October 11th from 11:30 a.m. to 3:30 p.m. at the Kangyak Building parking lot across from the hospital in Bethel. YKHC is offering walk-in flu and COVID vaccines at the Bethel Hospital Pharmacy Lobby every Friday from 1 to 4 p.m. If you have any other Tender Drums messages, please email your announcements to radio@kyuk.org or call 543-3131. 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Mani Mamta Rishabni.

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I'm your host, Val. You know the drill. 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Enjoy the sunny, sunny Friday.

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1: 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Her birthday was yesterday. Happy birthday, Dewin. This is coming from Yana. Thank you. Bye.

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0: willingness on both sides to work together to get more diesel to the market. We know that France, Germany, and Italy, they're sitting on reserves.
1: Facing pressure from President Trump, the world's wealthiest nations agreed to release diesel from their stockpiles.
2: For Friday, October 2nd, this is All Things Considered from NPR News.
1: I'm Juana Summers.
2: And I'm Sasha Pfeiffer. With the midterm elections just around the corner, the U.S. job market is showing signs of weakness.
1: Hiring slowed and the unemployment rate edged higher.
3: Workers were expecting more opportunities this month. They were really betting on employers picking up on that momentum that just didn't follow through.
2: Also, fears that prediction market companies could cause people with gambling issues to relapse.
4: That becomes a lot closer to a slot machine in your pocket. How is that not any different than going to a casino?
1: And our critic Bob Mondello reviews Tom Cruise's new movie, Digger.
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5: Live from NPR News in Washington, I'm Ryland Barton. New York Democratic Governor Kathy Hochul appointed State Attorney General Letitia James to be a special prosecutor to investigate gang rape allegations at Cornell University. Aurora Berry from member station WSKG reports the governor says she made the decision after learning troubling details about how authorities handled the case.
6: It came out this week and NPR confirmed that the woman told university police back in 2024 she was raped by a group of fraternity members. The governor pointed to that revelation and to a statement by Tompkins County District Attorney Matthew Van Houten that he never saw a transcript of her 2024 interview with police. Instead, he relied on a six-page report from campus police and did not charge anyone with a crime. At the press conference, Hochul said that the woman was failed by institutions that were supposed to protect her.
5: Aurora Berry from WSKG reporting. President Trump is continuing his midterm campaign swing with a rally in Alabama today. Trump is stumping for Republican candidates, including Senator Tommy Tuberville, who's running for governor against former Democratic Senator Doug Jones. The rally will also give Trump the chance to be surrounded by some of his most loyal supporters as he confronts dismal poll numbers. A new report from the Labor Department shows hiring slowed last month. NPR's Scott Horsley reports U.S. employers added just 29,000 jobs in September, while the unemployment rate inched up to 4.2%.
7: Hiring in September was weaker than forecasters had expected, and job gains for July and August were revised downward. Restaurants and retailers continue to add jobs in September, but at a lackluster pace. Financial services and government both cut jobs during the month. The unemployment rate rose slightly in September as several hundred thousand people joined the workforce, but the jobless rate is still low by historical standards. Average wages were up 3% from a year ago. That's a smaller annual gain than the previous month and probably not enough to keep pace with rising prices. Workers' buying power has been eroding for much of the year as inflation has outpaced pay increases. Scott Horsley, NPR News, Washington.
5: Much of Southern California is under an extreme heat warning. Downtown Los Angeles hit 102 degrees today, breaking a previous record for the day in 1955. LAU of member station LAist reports.
8: Temperatures are expected to be in the mid-90s to mid-100s in greater Los Angeles, even in